gonna stop to you ready. The vibe's right and me move quite steady. Quite high and my eyes quite heavy. Quite shy but the liquor won't let me. Can't waste time, baseline plenty. All night till we leave the place empty. Didn't realise you don't wanna test me. Recognise that we came to get pinned to you. Ain't gonna stop to you ready. The vibe's right and me move quite steady. Quite high and my eyes quite heavy. Quite shy but the liquor won't let me. Can't waste time, baseline plenty.

are inside a celebratory dance set of the Rebel Level. DJ Emma here celebrating that new WGDR antenna. Thanks to our programmers and listeners, together it is your unwavering belief in this mighty station that not only keeps us going, but helps us do historic

This is the Revel Level. DJ Emma here dancing with celebratory feelings tonight because our WGDR tower has gone from covering 88 square miles to 800 square miles. Yeah, 91.1 FM has always been where it's at, but now we are reached in places where we've been spotty for 53 years. We're truly going from taking our College Station roots in Plainfield to being a full community broadcasting station throughout our beloved Central Vermont. I think that calls for some revelry, don't you?

bitches to the left. Money bitches to the right. You can be broke, meet in the middle, dance all night. Take it all off, or just a little if you like. Earlier, it should cost a billion to look.

fellow revelers. I'm going to go out with this throwback to cap our celebratory dance set. We are so excited about this new tower. You're going to be hearing a lot about it, but thanks for just dancing about it with me tonight. I want to give one more special shout out before I go to our contractors, our suppliers, our community partners who made the construction of this higher, stronger, and farther reaching tower possible. Talking about ROI, LLC Engineering, Jules Electric Vermont, Prescott Towers, Sweetwaters, BSW, Murray's Heating and Cooling, the Vermont Association of Broadcasters, and Broadcast Tools and Die. We're feeling more nimble for the station's future than ever before, thanks to the many hands and resources that went into making this dream come true. We could not have done it without listeners and supporters like you. All right, I will be back next week with a whole new set of revelry to bask in with you over these refreshed airwaves until we meet again. Sweet dreams, sweet listeners, and keep on dancing. This is DJ Emma, signing off.

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I'm your host, Walkin' Will. 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Well, today is Sunday, June 21st. It's Father's Day. And the beginning of summer, but also we have a brand new antenna for 91.1 FM. We kick the program off with a little Steely Dan and FM in honor of our brand new antenna. Hopefully there's some new folks out there hearing the station and really enjoying it through the airwaves. This music, this evening we'll have a great mix of music for summertime and Father's Day. We'll get things kicked off with one of my favorite tracks for summer. David Grisman and Doc Watson doing Summertime from the Doc and Dog album here on Show of Life.

You know, we had to start with this song because this is the very town where it all went down. This is the town where it all went down for your 31st birthday.

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I'll tell it to her personally. She's right there. You know, this is a story about this dog. It's a very mangy, ugly dog that used to live in this area. And he was always looking for trouble. And on this particular day that the story went down, he was pawing his way around the docks, looking for trouble. When out in front of him, he saw a cat. And yes, the cat was Jimmy's cat. And mom of birthday girl, you may not know this, but that cat's name was Poster Nutbag! Anyway, making a long song short and we're getting to the next section. What happened was the cat, they came together, they were about to be in a fight. They looked at each other, there was gonna be blood, there was gonna be anger, there was gonna be hate, vitriol!

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And also, let's hear it for Bob Gordon, Mike's dad. Jack McConnell, Paige's dad. Okay. Ernie Anastasio, my dad. And Leonard Fishman, Fish's dad. That's Lily Fishman in the thing, the teeniest one. Rosie Fishman. I told you about Jack. That's Ella Fishman. Bella Anastasio and Eliza Anastasio. Tessa Gordon. And right down there, that's Maxine McConnell. Delia McConnell. And in utero, question mark McConnell.

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1: 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We did Summertime, Doc Watson and David Grisman. We had a pairing on Father's Day, June 19th, 2011, in Portsmouth, Virginia. Fish doing Harpua into Brother, and all of the dads of the band joining in Harpua, and all the kids jumping in the tub with their brother and sisters in Tellus Pavilion, again, down in Portsmouth, Virginia. White Summer from the Yardbirds. Jimmy Page, this song would later migrate into the Led Zeppelin canon with pairing up with the instrumental Black Mountainside. We're going to keep things going now. I'm sending out a track to my dad in Fredericksburg, Virginia. Here's Harry Chapin and Cats in the Cradle here on Show of Life.

It's not time to make a change. 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There's so much you have to know. 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
1: 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He's the one who taught me how to play.

0: And we're back with hour two of Show of Life. We kick things off with Billy Strings and his dad, Terry Barber, from Me and Dad, an album, Bluegrass, together, doing Long Journey Home. Big shout out to DJ Emma, who was our host for our live variety show earlier in June down at the Barry Social Club. Quite fun. I got there for the second hour after traveling down after work from the Kingdom, but also it was fun to hear it on the radio before I got there. Lots of exciting things happened this month. The live variety show, our new antenna, and we have more music for summer and Father's Day here on Show of Life. For me, I grew up in Virginia, but a place that's even hotter than that is Georgia. Here's the Allman Brothers Band, the pride of Macon, Georgia, with their instrumental, Hotlanta, here on Show of Life.
1: Thank y'all so much. It's been real nice. Bless y'all.

We just heard Lucas Graham, 7 years. This goes out to the two folks who made me a dad, Gus and Abby. They wanted to hear this song, so I send this out to you guys. Before that, the title track from Neil Young's album, On the Beach. Brown Eyed Women, from the Grateful Dead. Daddy made liquor, and he made it well. From the Europe 72 album. And again, we started this set off with Hotlanta from the Allman Brothers live at the A&R Studios. We'll keep things going. Little Frank Zappa from the Lather release. Something everybody wants to do in the summer. Let me take you to the beach here on Shore of Life.

must flex the mother's ring. 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Jimmy holds the tennis root for his tasty nectar shoot. 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

0: Let's recap this final set. A show of life for Father's Day and summer. After Let Me Take You to the Beach from Frank Zappa, we heard Papa's Home from Widespread Panic's 1993 album, Every Day. Trey Anastasio and Paige McConnell from their duet album, December. We heard Squirming Coil and Let Me Take Satan to the Beach and Try to Catch a Ray. Brent Midland's Lullaby to His Daughter, I Will Take You Home, from the Grateful Dead's final studio album, Built to Last. Show of Life will return on July 5th. We'll have some music for America's 250th. We'll see you then. Again, Show of Life will be here on the first and third Sundays of every month from 9 to 11 p.m. Thanks for listening. 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

Swiss violinist Tobias Priesig, navigating Stefan Abey on piano, Andre Puzas on bass, and drummer Michi Stoltz through Floating Causes for the 2014 album Drifting. You're following along with Deep Threes. I'm Jay. Hoschka found a reflection of his inner creative tension in the photos of abandoned cities, using the phrase as the title for his 2014 album. The pianist and composer sought to capture the loneliness and romance of unfamiliar places. His sonic journey included a stop at a Ukrainian city evacuated in the wake of the 1986 disaster at the Chernobyl nuclear power plant. We begin our set with a visit to the exclusion zone city of Pripyat.

out is a gang or a clique, a group of people. But basically a house is like a family unit. You have your mother, your father, the children, the princess. If you're in a house, you have to have a name for your house. There's different names. Some of them are taken from fashion houses, like the House of St. Laurent. 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There's the House of Dupree, that's one of the longest running. The House of Adonis, LaBeija, Kandars. So many houses open and close.

Our ascent began much lower to the ground, illuminated by the radioactive glow of Pripyat, an abandoned city in Ukraine, the subject of a sound portrait by Hashka. Ivan Kerbikov briefly lamented about wind, sand, and stars before stopping in Melania with Polar Bear for 2014's In Each and Every One. Portsmouth, England's Leon Vinehall welcomed us because it's just House of Dupree from his debut album, Music for the Uninvited. And we stayed until 13 o'clock in the morning because the waiters were calling all friends. And hey, I think you're awesome. Also, the name of the Danish band from their album, Lift Me Up So I Can Reach. The name of the show is Deep Threes. My name is Jay. I leave you for this hour with part one of Jean-Michel Jarre's Chronology. You can always check out show archives and playlists on the website, d3s.fm. Stay close for more music. Thanks.

Music for your plants chills out in a creative space on the cusp of global sounds and elevator music. We just made first contact with their Humanity album on the Dutch label Zoology. You're listening to Deep Threes. I'm Jay. Jazz pianist Marilyn Crispell is a veteran of the Anthony Braxton Quartet and Reggie Workman Ensemble. Drummer Paul Motion and bassist Gary Peacock joined her for a February 2000 session released on ECM Records. This set kicks off with Motion's composition, Morpion, from the Amaryllis album.

Upon a cloud among the stars we stood. The angel raised his hand and looked and said, "Which world of all yon starry myriad shall we make wing to?" The still solitude became a harp, whereon his voice and mood made spheral music round his haloed head. I spake, for then I had not long been dead. "Let me look round upon the vasts and brood a moment on these orbs ere I decide. What is yon lower star that beauteous shines, and with soft splendour now incarnadines our wings? There would I go and there abide." He smiled, as one who some child's thought divines. "That is the world where yesternight you died."

Ibrahim Maalouf, leading his ensemble through the conspiracy generation from 2013's Illusions, here on Deep Threes. Marilyn Crispell began our set with Paul Motion's Morpion from Amaryllis. Then we mobilized the Corps de Ballet of Orpheus and Eurydice, the fifth movement of David Ward Steinman's Western Orpheus Suite, as performed by the San Diego New Music Ensemble on Ward Steinman, Western Orpheus, and other works. Corey Samuel read Lloyd Mifflin's The Flight for LibriVox. Canadian Anna Weber and her ensemble fixed us up with Percussive Mechanics, the title track of her 2013 album. Then we cruised the Cosmic Strip with Asian Women on the Telephone, off AWOTT. Then Rhys Chatham bombarded us with Drastic Classicism Revisited from his Harmonie du Soir album. Nora Jones joined Willie Nelson and Wynton Marsalis in a live gospel version of Hit the Road, Jack, from Here We Go Again, celebrating the genius of Ray Charles. The name of the show is Deep Threes. My name is Jay. I hope you enjoyed the show just as much as I enjoyed bringing it to you. I leave you on a tour of cathedrals and churches from Grove of Whispers. You can always check out playlists and show archives on the web at d3s.fm. 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
2: 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It's also about the facts, the stories behind the music. So during these 2 hours, I'll be looking at some facts, some stories about the artists, the places they're from, their lyrics to share with you.
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That's you don't get drums, Bundy. 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

0: Yeah, that was Oweni Sogoma Band, and then the track is called Niyi Dong Drums. I hope I said that right. Niyi Donge Drums. I think that sounds better. Niyi Donge Drums. And of course, that's by Oweni Sogoma Band. And also, you just heard Alma Negra. The name track is called Halito Ele Lale Lalo Saho. Yeah. And that's from the Eritrea or Eritrea EP. And before that, you heard Manuel the Quart. And name track is called Birth of Paradiso. And that's from the album called All Back to the Jungle. And then before that, you heard a track by Diplo along with Wax Motif. The name track is called Love to the World. And that's a cover up or a remake of LTD Love to the World, you know. And before that, you heard DJ Satellite along with DJ Galio. And the name track is called Billy Dragon. And that's about it. And BB with the facts. So listen up, what you got to say on that?
1: Yes, I have facts to share about Diplo. He is an American DJ and record producer. He was born in Tupelo, Mississippi. He spent most of his youth in Miami. When he was in college, he became a DJ at a local radio station. At the age of 20, he moved to India and traveled throughout the country. Diplo is the co-creator and lead member of Major Lazer. Major Lazer is a music and DJ group. Another interesting fact about Diplo is a fan of cricket and soccer. He created a mix for the 2014 FIFA World Cup, and he produced the 2018 official song for the FIFA World Cup. And if you don't know, the FIFA is the International Association of Football Federation, so it's the international organization that organizes many championships of football, including the World Cup and football as in soccer.
0: Yes, indeed. Big event. Mm-hmm. So underneath us right now, we're playing Psy Sounds. The name track is called Love Remix. And next up, we're going to play music from Ethiopia. So buckle up. It's going to be a hell of a ride right here on Bantu Knots Radio.

0: Yeah, you bear witness to sounds from Ethiopia. What you just heard is by Abera Bayini, and the name track is called Dezekru Do. And before that, you heard a track by Gere Chukwu. The name of the track is called Cheers. And before that, another track by the same artist, and the name of the track is called Iwalu. And before that, you heard a track by Teglech K. Menot Kinfe, and the name track is called Yebinen Guna. And that's about it, you know. And before the set off is I played the track by Sai Sounds. That's SAISOUNDS, and the name track is called Love Remix. So I didn't play all the entire tracks by these artists. I just played the breakdown, the dancing part, you know, the ones. I mean, you just got to check out these, the dance videos of Ethiopian music, you know. It's like how they pop with it and rock with it, with the music. I wish I can do these things. It's something about Ethiopia and Sudan that really making people, you know, get their views about the way they dance, you know. So yeah, that's pretty much it, you know. And BB with the facts, so what you think, BB?
1: So yes, yeah, I agree with you about the dance. It's a different rhythm. So in Ethiopia and that part of Africa, a lot of the people dance with their shoulders and their heads, which is different from other parts where people would be maybe dancing with their hips.
0: Difficult to do, you know?
1: Yes, it looks difficult. So I couldn't find facts about the artists themselves, so I look up facts about the places they're from. And while I was looking at facts, one of the artists you play is from Eritrea, and the other one is from Ethiopia. So I'm going to share some facts about the two countries. First, about the names, Eritrea. So it's all, both countries are in northeastern Africa. Eritrea means red. The name of the country comes from the Red Sea because it's a land by the sea. In Ethiopia means land of the sunburnt people, and both those words are derived from Greek. In both countries, in both Eritrea and Ethiopia, coffee culture is very important. Coffee ceremonies play an important role in society and bring people together. The staple food in both countries is injera. It looks like a tortilla, and it's eaten with spicy stew, which can include beef, chicken, lamb, fish, or vegetables. And we tried that when we went to DC. We went to an Ethiopian restaurant. We tried Ethiopian food. And then lastly, facts about both Eritrea and Ethiopia. The most widely spoken language in Eritrea is Tigrinya. And they don't have an official language. Ethiopia has an official language, and it's Amharic.
0: And famous, notable people that pretty much have, you know, I guess the ethnicity from that place is Tiffany Haddish.
1: Yes.
0: And Nipsey Hussle, you know.
1: Yes, Tiffany Haddish, that is from Eritrea. Nipsey Hussle, is it Eritrea? Or
0: Eritrea. All right, y'all, Dancing Out the Radio, and underneath us right now, we're playing Mind Sign. The name track is called Kick Habits. Check it out right here, Dancing Out the Radio. Check it out. Yeah.

A remote Scottish loch is thought by police to have starved herself to death. The astonishing thing about this tragedy, though, is that she seems to have starved herself deliberately. She belonged to a cult, or so-called cult, which practices Brethonarianism, the belief that you don't need food or water necessarily, but can live literally on air.

0: And before that, we played Lotto along with Odell and Wizkid. The name track is called Anxious from the album called Big Mama. And we'll be right back after these great messages from the station. So hang tight with Bantanas Radio. Yeah.
1: If you want a workout for your body, go to the gym. 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Music stimulates the brain. 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

0: 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We'll be right back after these messages from the station, so don't touch that dial.
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1: Yes, we are back to give you global music for all occasions. 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
2: 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And then you can find also music videos, the kinds of music that Charles play here. You can find articles and also contact form. If you're an artist, you can send us your music.
1: That's right, that's right. So let's give you the music. And underneath us right now, we're playing Quin Zinjani. The name track is called Problem Child, along with, well, in parentheses, it says drum DRMVL22. And give it a listen right here on Bantu Knots Radio. Check it out. Yeah.

0: and that's from the album called Kamaka or Kamasa. And before that, you heard a track by Quinzenjani, DRMVL22. The name track is called, well, the artist is named Problem Child 1083. And I already said the name of the song, so excuse me for the mix up. And yeah, and that's it. And BB with the facts.
1: Yes, quick facts about the singer Kalo. She's a Nigerian singer-songwriter. She's best known for the song Faster and for her work on Rinse and Repeat with British DJ Riton. That track was nominated for Best Dance Recording at the 59th Grammy Awards. She's worked with Mr. Easy, Davido, who are also artists from Nigeria. She was born and raised in Lagos, Nigeria, and she moved into New York in 2009. Her father, another interesting fact about Kalo, her father was a prominent Nigerian politician.
0: Yeah, yeah. And underneath us right now, we're playing Fish Go Deep. The name track is called I Float in the Clouds, right here on Bantanauts Radio. Yeah.

0: Yo, I hate to disturb this great jam, but let me tell you what I just played. What you just heard is by Bola Johnson. The name track is called Logo CC. That's from the album called Man No Die. And before that, I played Odeon Arrow J. The name of the track is called Love Care. From the album called Down to Earth. And before that, you heard Tony Allen. The name track is called Moyeje. The name track in the album, the album is Logos No Shaking. And then to set it off is by Fatoumata Diawara. And the name track is called B-Side. And you can find that from the album called Fatou. And underneath us right now, you're hearing the great Fela Kuti. His name of the track is called Let's Start. But before we continue on, BB with the facts.
1: Yes, I have facts about the singer Odeon Iruotri. He's from

0: Nigeria. And an interesting fact is that there is a connection between him and Fela Kuti. Odion Iwuji is credited as being the man who signed Fela Kuti to the record label EMI Nigeria. And he produced all of Fela's early material from the 1970 to 1973. And the album, so Love Care is on an album by Odion Iwuji, and that's the only album that he ever released in his music career.
1: Yeah, yeah, get that album and listen to some more of it, because I know there's some plenty of couple of great tracks on there. So yeah, check out that album, Down to Earth by Odion Iwuji. All right, more of Bantu Naz Radio with Fela Kuti in the background. So we're going to get on with the music. Let's start with Fela Kuti. Check it out. Yeah.

0: DJ Tunes along with WizKid and Odumo Mo Black. I always have a hard time saying his name. Odumo Do Black. Yeah, and the name of the track is called Easy With Me. And hey, y'all, that's it for us. Thank you for tuning in to us, Spantonize Radio. Catch us on the radio next week. And that's where it's BB.
1: Yeah, see you next week. Same time.
0: All right, y'all. You heard her. And stay tuned for the next program. And hey, man, check us out on our website. That's Spantonize.com. All right? See y'all later. Peace.

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Thank you all so much. Thank you, Lachlan Strings. Thank you, Lydia. Thank you, Andrew. Thank you, Daniel. Thank you, John.

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3: Does Donald Trump really believe there are no limits to his power? And what's going on in the Middle East? First, the Strait of Hormuz was open, then it was closed. Is it open again? There's a peace deal, maybe? We'll get into all that. Also, Sabrina Hake is going to drop by, the author of The Hake Take, The Dangerous Fox News Role in Iran Exposed. And why scientists are calling Trump's research rule fascism. We'll talk about all those things. Also, Rebecca Carruthers will be with us to talk about Juneteenth. Her great-great-grandfather, Henry Carruthers, was born into slavery in 1807, and after emancipation, he founded a town in Texas where early Juneteenth celebrations became key sites for black men to register to vote. We'll talk with her. So, a lot to talk about. First of all, Juneteenth. Abraham Lincoln signed the Emancipation Proclamation on January 1st, 1863, but that was the middle of the Civil War. Ultimately, the Union soldiers made it down to Texas and said, hey, you know, you're free now. It's the day on June 19th, 1865, when federal troops arrived in Galveston to declare the emancipation of all Americans free. And enslaved black people had technically been free for 3 years, but It didn't apply. The Emancipation Proclamation didn't apply to Texas. It was considered a border state. It wasn't, fully part of the Union at the time, I believe. But here we are 163 years later after emancipation, and, they're doing everything they can to stop black people from voting. I mean, it's crazy. As I said, we'll do a deeper dive on this in the program. Also, just a quick note on, what's going on with Israel, Iran, Hezbollah, all this. Israel attacked Lebanon, southern Lebanon, killed a bunch of civilians. The Iranians said, okay, that's it. We're shutting the Strait of Hormuz, and we will attack Israel. Then the news broke a few hours ago that Israel and Hezbollah had achieved a peace agreement, and maybe the Strait of Hormuz was going to be open again. And now the Washington Post broke a major story that U.S. intelligence agencies are advising Trump that Netanyahu's going to do everything he can to blow this deal up and get ready for the strait to close again. So God only knows how this is all going to play out. Meanwhile, this was pretty amazing. I mean, it takes a particular kind of hubris to be the guy who emceed this cage match fight, this bloody blood and guts on the White House lawn, this Caligula thing, where the guy says, oh, Michelle Obama's a man, and not say a word about it. And then when people say, wait a minute, Trump is making money on this thing. He's selling gold coins for $12,000 each, commemorative gold coins for his fight. His sons are selling these things. He owns stock in the company that put the cage match up. He's sitting next to Mark Zuckerberg, who's buying advertising that's on the lawn of the White House and on the Lincoln Memorial. I'm not sure if it was Meta advertising over the Lincoln Memorial, but you get the point. I mean, this, and Joe Rogan yesterday on his program a couple of days ago, he says people should quit talking about the politics. He says, just shut the F up. I mean, he actually used the word. I can't use it on broadcast radio or television, but you get it. He says, quote, so many people are trying to make this a partisan thing. And he's just, please settle down. Well, there's nothing accidental or apolitical about what Trump did. I mean, it's grotesque. You've got ads for Polymarket there, which is now in part owned by Donald Trump Jr. And he's on their advisory board. Dana White, the promoter, the guy who runs or owns or something, this company, the UFC company, introduced Trump at the 2024 Republican National Convention. And I mean, this is just crazy. And Rogan's defense is, being there doesn't mean you endorse foreign policy. In other words, I think he's trying to say he's not okay with what Trump did in Iran, which everybody gets. And frankly, nobody's mad that people like to watch people beat each other up. I mean, boxing matches, fights, wrestling, this is just part of human history that goes back, probably as far back as civilization. But what we're seeing here and what we saw here on Trump's birthday, this Caligula light, here's this aging, obese, 80-year-old guy having a couple of young men beat each other bloody for his entertainment. I mean, it really is like Caligula. And then, the guy who wins goes out and says, Michelle Obama's a man. And Joe Rogan stands there and doesn't say a word. Just, smiles and moves on. I mean, this is just a rot in our body politic. And, Trump is following the same playbook that Caligula did. The Roman poet Juvenal called it, bread and circuses, panem et circensum, and, bread and circuses. And here we are. I mean, Trump has so far, according to the House Oversight Democrats, Trump has made over $2.5 billion on his crypto scams. By the way, things that 5 years ago he called scams. And his followers have lost $2.5 billion on his crypto scams that were, advertised. I mean, the fighters were paid in Trump crypto. This is wild. I mean, this is Marie Antoinette stuff. This is Caligula stuff. And Joe Rogan knows it. I mean, he's not a dumb guy. Joe Rogan's a smart guy. I actually have a lot of respect for Joe Rogan. And millions of listeners thought of him as an honest broker when he put Trump on his program in the run-up to the campaign to the election in 2024 and didn't challenge him the way a real journalist would. And I just, Rogan helped make all this possible, helped get Trump into the White House. And now he's still hanging out with him, but he's saying, hey, shut the F up if you got something to say about that. Sorry, Joe, we're not going to shut up. Anyhow, more of the news of the day. Trump says there's no limits to his power. Stick around. We'll be right back.
2: This is the Tom Hartman Program.
3: Helping you win the water cooler wars. I'll be right back with you. Gar in Atlanta. Hey, Gar, what's on your mind today?
4: Juneteenth. Mm-hmm. The way I look at it is room for improvement. America has room for improvement. Mm-hmm. And where we've been determines where we're going. And we see where we're going now, and we've been there before. I mean, if you understand America's 250-year history, you know the significance of June 19th,
3: yeah,
4: which is Juneteenth.
3: Yeah.
4: And hopefully people will understand how important this holiday is. And what did Peter Thiel say? Capitalism is more important than freedom.
3: Yeah.
4: I mean, freedom is the most expensive thing in the world, and somebody's always trying to take it away from you. Thank you, Tom.
3: Yeah. Thank you, Gar. That's an important sentiment. Michael in Bronx, New York. Hey, Michael, what's up?
5: I want to apologize in advance for being so mad, but I heard what went down on Trump's so-called 80th birthday. Guy turns 80, and his despicable behavior refers to the digits, and that's how old he's acting. More of
3: emotionally, certainly.
5: And we got plenty of 8-year-olds that are more responsible, more respective, and more mature than his fat rump would ever hope to be. And then stunt that he pulled with that guy, Josh Hockett, you're not going to tell me, I'm not saying you, but no one's going to tell me that Trump didn't know what the hell he was doing. He certainly knew what the hell he was doing.
3: You're talking about the UFC fighter who said that Michelle Obama was a man?
5: Exactly. Yeah. And there was also reports that he pulled the same stunt with the same rhetoric with another female of color. So, given Trump's history of racism, he wants to say he's the least racist. I would say he's the most racist. We need to pound on that. And the fact that this is now the second time the Obamas were racially attacked within 6 months. It was just a few months ago that Trump did the AI portrait of Obamas and depicted them as apes.
3: Right. And to this day has not apologized for that either. No, you're right, Michael. This is, you know, an earlier caller referred to them as the Confederates, and this is the Confederacy back. And for the moment, they've seized control of America. And whether they're going to hold control of America and turn us into something like the old Confederacy in the 1880s, in the late 1850s, where you can't vote unless you vote the right way, where black people and women have no rights whatsoever, where if you protest or you speak out against the government, you go to prison, you can get hanged, you can, you know, get executed, you lose your privileges, lose your land. That was the Confederacy. The old Confederacy was a fascist state. And that's what these guys are reinventing. Michael, spot on. Thank you. Maria in Atlanta. Hey, Maria, what's up?
6: Hey, Tom. Thanks for taking my call.
3: Always a
6: pleasure. So I wanted to call about Juneteenth. Mm-hmm. Juneteenth, I'm always conflicted about it because on the one hand, it is a celebration of the freedom of the last essentially known slaves post-Civil War. But something else we need to understand is that the thing that happened to those slaves, they were moved there. Understand that they were considered property. Mm-hmm. And just like you could move your grandmother's antique vase into a storage unit, so if they come and, you know, storm your house, it can't be stolen. That was why those slaves were in Texas. Many of them had been moved from slave states into Texas because Texas was not yet fully part of the Union.
3: Right.
6: Not fully part of the United States. And so if you understand then that those folks almost got away with secreting those slaves away and keeping them out of federal reach, it's in some respects, it's shameful on the forebears of Texas that they would go to those extremes to hide, quote unquote, property.
3: Well, they're still going to those kind of extremes to disenfranchise black people.
6: Exactly, exactly. And so, on the one hand, yes, it is a happy celebration. They were finally freed. They were finally given the truth of the fact that they should have been freed all along. On the other hand, it is important that we remember that they were there as a means to keep them in a position where they could not obtain their own freedom.
3: Yeah.
6: What was already under the law.
3: Yeah. What astonishes me, Marie, is the extent to which there are people in the Republican Party today who, if they could reimpose slavery, would do it, in my opinion. And, I've never heard anybody, you know, a Democrat come out and say that out loud, but I will say it. I believe it to be true. And they're all but doing that. I mean, you know, slavery is still legal in the United States. You just have to do it under color of law. It's the 13th Amendment. You have to convince somebody of a crime and convict them, and then you can put them into slavery. You can enslave them.
6: Exactly.
3: We need a more realistic reckoning. And the Trump administration is doing everything they can to prevent that by taking down, you know, history, by whitewashing history, by stripping black people and women, particularly black women, from positions of power in government and in the military. I mean, the whole thing is just, I think it's going to collapse in the next couple of years. I pray it does, because it's taking us in a really, really dangerous direction. Marie, it's always great hearing from you. Thank you so much for the call today. Great talking to you.
6: Here.
3: Thank you.

0: On the line with us, our buddy Sabrina Hake, the federal trial attorney, 20-plus years, specializing in First and 14th Amendment cases, contributor to numerous law journals and publications, including the Chicago Tribune, but perhaps most importantly is the author of The Hake Take, H-A-A-K-E. Sabrina Hake, spelled that way, .substack.com is the website. It is free. It'll come to your email box whenever she writes one. And some of them are, many of them are just truly astonishing, like Fox News's dangerous role in Iran. Tell us about this, Sabrina.
1: Sure. Nice to be here. So, you know, I've been on this issue for a while that Fox News has been engaging in consumer fraud by telling falsehoods that they know to be false and then profiting from them. So I've been on Fox News's case for a bit. I am a First Amendment lawyer, and I think that within the confines of First Amendment law, we can go back to regulating so that we have more truth and accuracy, not just in the news, not just for Fox News, but for all broadcasters. But in this case, when I saw the MOU come out and actually read it, and it occurred to me what an amazing surrender we have participated in. I mean, the United States lost the war with Iran. Trump all but admitted it when he said he had to get it. He had to drop it, had to do something because we were heading for a Great Depression. He wasn't wrong about that. He finally told the truth. But then I went back and I looked through what prompted him into starting this bombing campaign other than Netanyahu and Israel? But Israel, of course, has been trying to get an American president to bomb and to attack Iran for generations. Yeah. Trump isn't the first president that Netanyahu has tried this with. They've tried with many, and no president before Trump was dumb enough to do it. And everybody made the case, excuse me, to Trump that if you do this, Iran is going to close down the Strait of Hormuz, through which 20% of the world's oil supply travels. He disregarded that information. He didn't take any advice. He bombed anyway and came out strutting with, you know, nothing but total surrender will suffice. We'll pummel them back into the Stone Ages if I don't get what I want. Well, we basically surrendered on Monday, gave them everything that they wanted, and got almost nothing. We certainly got no nuclear guarantees. We got no drawdown of the enriched uranium. We didn't even get a guarantee on opening the Strait of Hormuz past the 60 days. And then I looked at how did he come to do this when no other president would do it? And I started looking at Fox News and the interviews that they had been running in the lead up, even before June of last year, before we went in and bombed. They were encouraging Trump to be aggressive, to be militarily aggressive, and to bomb Iran. And after, so in June, when we first started bombing and Trump started claiming that we had totally obliterated the nuclear arsenal, et cetera, and Fox News was praising him for that. They were saying, go in, blow up all of the nuclear facilities. Sean Hannity, I think, told him he would be deserving of his face on Mount Rushmore. He should get 6 Nobel Prizes for doing this. All this stuff, they know how to play to a very weak man's ego. They manipulated him. And I went through and I pulled out all of the, well, not all of them, because I didn't watch hours and hours. I just did some summary research. All of the Fox News talking heads that directly encouraged Trump and insulted him when we had a temporary ceasefire in April, encouraged him to go back in, finish the job, grab the oil, diminish the stockpiles that he claimed to have diminished already in June. And they directly encouraged him to be aggressive in a way that no other network has ever done, in my knowledge. They crossed the line between reporting the news. They weren't reporting it. They were shaping it. They were making foreign policy at the highest level possible, goading Trump into attacking Iran and then insulting him when he tried to back out of it. So I believe Fox News has crossed the line, and they owe a duty of care to the listeners and to everyone else. And I believe they breached it.
0: Wow. So what do we do about this, and what role does the Murdoch family play in this?
1: The Murdoch family directly, I don't know. I don't know what I know that they have big oil ties and that they're always going to support right-wing media because of their support for fossil fuels, because that is what drove the industry and that's what they're here to protect by and large. But it goes big. It's bigger than just oil. Fox News is an echo chamber for the entire right-wing takeover of not just the media, but of everything. The Supreme Court, everything that we have been looking at under Project 2025, Fox News has supported.
0: Right, and originally the takeover of the GOP, frankly, by the
1: yes.
0: By,
1: I mean, this
0: the neocons back in the day, that was Iran, or Iraq, rather. And then the fascists, the neo-fascists, you know, the Musk faction, the Hitler salute faction.
1: Right. And these are the people, Tom, that were behind Reagan getting rid of the fairness doctrine. So from 1947 to 1987, we operated under a fairness requirement where all news networks were required to tell the truth. And when they veered into opinion, they had to disclose it as opinion, and they had to give both sides of the same point that they were arguing. They couldn't just put opinion out as news, which is what Fox is doing now. And they were required to give both sides. Now, I've been trying to push to raise awareness of what Fox is doing, not just on the commercial fraud side, but in general. Now we have seen that they have shaped, they have pushed the United States into a war. In ordinary tort law, everybody has a duty of care to everyone else. You can't just open up a manhole on the sidewalk and let someone fall into it. You will get sued for causing that injury. Mm-hmm. That's just ordinary tort law. What duty of care do ordinary organizations have? Everyone has a duty of care not to deliberately put everyone else in harm's way. If someone brings a tort case against Fox News, I'm thinking now of the 13 servicemen who died in this war.
0: Or the 500 who were injured that Trump refused to visit at Walter Reed.
1: Exactly. So I believe their negligence lies in tort law. Now, Fox News, when they were sued by Dominion, Dominion is the
0: voting machine company,
1: sued them for lying about the 2020 election, and they sued them in defamation because they specifically attacked the equipment that Dominion was selling. Mm. This is not a defamation case. This isn't even a fraud case. This is a duty of care case where they're inciting violence that has caused people to be harmed. And I believe that a case sounding in regular tort law does lie, but I'm not naive about this Supreme Court. That until we reform the court, this court has done everything they can to support corporate interests over the common man.
0: Oh, John Roberts has been doing that his whole entire career.

0: is, hey, all we're doing is reporting the news. We're not making the news. We're not claiming that these election lies were true. We're just repeating them. But the more that they repeat these lies, they're intentionally curating the side of the news that they want to reveal. Yeah. And they're curating it for a pro-Trump, pro-corporate, right-wing narrative. And when you do that and you start making selective interpretations and only putting in one side of the news, you're engaging in advocacy. You're not reporting the news.
1: Yeah.
0: And so I believe they've crossed the line from reporting to advocacy, and that they will be or should be liable in tort.
1: Well, I think they did that back in the 90s when they first went on the air, and they've done it every year ever since. Tort, I'm not an attorney. Tort is a fancy word for injury, is it not?
0: Injury. Right, yeah, and okay. A duty of care. You start with, do you have a duty of care? Everyone has a duty of care to refrain from doing something that harms someone else that they know or should know will harm someone else.
1: Well, the reason I ask that is, it's fairly obvious that the 13 dead service members and the roughly 500, 400 to 500 people who have been seriously injured could claim a specific injury, a tort.
0: Right.
1: But what about you and me, Sabrina? I mean, our tax dollars have been used for this stuff. Is there, and as a result of that, the programs that we might benefit from are suffering. Is there any kind of, or is that just stretching the definition of a tort to the point of breaking?
0: Well, the issue here is that you and I are suffering. The entire Democratic community is suffering. The entire country is suffering because of right-wing bias in the news. Climate change isn't being addressed. None of the programs that we need are being funded. It's all right-wing bias. And you and I have been injured. There's no question. It gets complicated when you talk about standing. Who has the right to sue because of a bad government decision? Now, government actors have all kinds of immunities, because who's going to serve in Congress if they get sued for a decision that ended up costing money or hurting or costing lives? But when it comes to a private corporation like Fox, those immunities aren't there. The issue is standing. Have I been hurt any more than my neighbor? Probably not. Have you been hurt any more than your neighbor? Probably not. So standing requires more of a nexus or a connection between the harm that was caused and the conduct that caused it.
1: Right.
0: So it requires more of a personal connection, and certainly the family members of the 13 people who died, and certainly the family members of 500 people who were injured would have standing under that analysis. The problem is this court will find a workaround. They will find a First Amendment defense for the right that they won't apply to the left. And so every time I come on your show and I talk about returning to the fairness doctrine, which I see is the key to almost all of our problems, you have to remember that under the Roberts Court, we won't get very far with it, because they are now skewing even First Amendment law.
1: Yeah.
0: And they do whatever they can to defend Fox. But I don't think this is a permanent situation. I think after they gutted the Voting Rights Act, they made enough people angry that court reform is now, more Americans understand how crucial it is to reform the court and stop this right-wing stack. And really, we have 13 judicial districts. We shouldn't be limited to 9. I just don't want to push it too hard, because then Trump will find a way to stack it before he leaves.
1: Well, historically, from the founding of the Republic, the number of members of the court reflected the number of districts, of federal districts. And that changed in the middle of the last century. Fascinating stuff. Sabrina Haake, she is the author of The Haake Take, H-A-A-K-E, Take, over on Substack, or you could just go directly to the URL, Sabrina Haake, H-A-A-K-E, .substack.com, and sign up. It's free, and it's brilliant. Sabrina, thank you so much. It's always great talking.
0: Thank you for all you do.
1: Back at you. Keep it up. Welcome back. So Donald Trump was interviewed by Mark Caputo of Axios, and on his way back from the G7, or after he got back from the G7. And Caputo asked him if he had learned any lessons about the limits of his power as president of the United States. And Trump responded, there are no limits. He said, I haven't learned that lesson yet. I know there are, but there are no limits. We defeated them totally militarily. That's his exact quote. And then Caputo says, but it kind of looks like you just surrendered to Iran. Now, he doesn't quite say it like that, but you get the point. And Trump said, well, it probably is unconditional surrender. Right.

0: this 14-point agreement, this $300 billion we're going to give them. Bill Cassidy calling it the worst public policy blunder in history. I think that's a reasonable description. It's really quite remarkable. Meanwhile, Donald Trump is cutting, or the Republicans, right across the board. I mean, you know, part of this is the Trump administration. Part of this is the so-called Big Beautiful Bill. You know, cutting money for real science, for solid science. And this is the former National Institutes of Health program official Elizabeth Genexie says that this new rule that just came out, what they're basically saying, this is from Russell Vogt at the Office of Management and Budget. He's the guy who's the author of Project 2025, or one of the main authors. And he's saying that we used to have scientists in our government who would look at science proposals and say, oh yeah, we should fund that. We used to have, archaeologists who would oversee archaeology proposals, and anthropologists who would oversee anthropology proposals, and biologists who would look over you get the point. Now, he wants to replace all those people with political appointees, with MAGA people, people wearing red hats to say, make America great again, who drool every time Donald Trump talks, and who will just cancel things willy-nilly because, hey, it might help women. Hey, it might help black people. Hey, there might be some international cooperation here. We can't have any of those things. So this former NIH official, Elizabeth Genexie, writes, the rule requires that discretionary awards must demonstrably advance the president's policy priorities. This is Caligula. I, the emperor. She says it's going. He says this is going to create a $1.5 trillion slush fund. And she told The Guardian the purpose of this rule is fascism. As a scientist, she says it would dismantle the U.S. science ecosystem, but also all federal discretionary grants. And I mean, this is just wild stuff. The discontinued trials could include, and this is a quote, over 1,000 cancer-related trials, hundreds of pediatric studies, hundreds of trials each studying veterans, suicide, heart disease, and diabetes. This is according to the group Stand Up for Science. And this person who resigned last year from the National Institutes of Health after 22 years at the agency, she resigned, she says, because these DOGE dismissals, quote, made it so I couldn't do my job anymore. Non-scientists are easier to mobilize, she said. They've never been told they need to remain apolitical. And this is a real problem in the scientific community, is this belief that as a scientist, I'm above politics. Well, politics has come for the scientists. She says, she says, we're advocating for democracy. If you tell people in a country they're not allowed to study certain things with federal money, you are not in a free country. And that's the essence of this whole thing. Is what Vogt and Vance and Trump and all their lickspittles are trying to do is convert America from a democracy or an evolving democracy, a democratic republic, into an authoritarian oligarchy with a strongman at the front of it, at the head of it. And that's not anything that anybody ever fought a war to defend here in the United States. In fact, we fought wars against that, most notably World War II, against fascism. But here you have a scientist saying, no, this is fascism. Let's just call it what it is. Well said. Well, now that we have a plumber running the Department of Homeland Security, they are deciding to sell off some of the ICE warehouses. Maybe the plumbing's bad? I don't know. So this is pretty wild. I mentioned this MAGA billionaire and how this guy, he's a healthcare billionaire. Two words that should, in my opinion, should, his name is Rick Jackson. Two words that should never exist in the same sentence, healthcare and billionaire. And he took down Burt Jones. Burt Jones, now they're both MAGA guys, right? They're both right wing. Burt Jones was endorsed both by Brian Kemp, the sitting governor of Georgia, and by Donald Trump, And Rick Jackson beat him by spending $100 million of his own money, which is a real testimonial to the power of money in elections. About 95% of the time, whoever spends the most money wins. And, you know, Rick Jackson certainly spent the most money to become governor of Georgia. And now he's going to be going up against Keisha Lance Bottoms. And I think she's going to give him a run for his money. But we'll see. Again, you know, he's $100 million will buy you a hell of a lot in an election. But he had this interchange with a voter who walked up to him during an event and just said, quote, this is from a recording. She said, I want to see babies born no matter how they are conceived. I mean, the whole thing about a rape exception and everything, it's like, I mean, I know it's horrible, but two wrongs don't make a right. And Jackson agreed with her. He said, they've still got a life. And she says, yeah, it's still a life. It seems to me if a woman is saying she was raped, she needs to prove it. And Jackson responded, right, gotcha. Really? So if you want to get an abortion in Georgia going forward and you were raped, I mean, only one out of three women who are raped that we know, I mean, best statistics available, even reports it. So much less, how do you prove it? So this, I mean, this is just misogyny on parade. And this is, I think, what happens when you get billionaires who have no political experience just buying their way into politics. Meanwhile, in 2021 interview, a woman told FBI agents that back in the 90s, there were two men who approached her in the atrium of Trump Tower asking if she wanted to go up the elevator to Trump's apartment, essentially to have sex with him. And that she had seen them approaching other women. She was in her early 20s at the time. And they were always young blondes. I mean, apparently, and they gave her an invitation to come to a party. And the invitation had the address of Jeffrey Epstein's mansion just up the street. This is crazy stuff. This just came out from the Epstein documents. And it's getting no coverage at all. It's an amazing story. Trump had recruiters.
1: You're listening to the Tom Hartman Program.
0: For himself and Jeffrey Epstein back in the 90s. I get why people aren't talking about it. I mean, you got Iran and everything, but holy cow. Doug in Fort Collins, Colorado. Hey, Doug, what's up?
2: Hey, Tom. Thanks for having me on. I'll try to make this quick. You're talking about the right-wing bias or the left-wing media.
0: Mm-hmm.
2: Well, I'm surprised that I had to Google these things to find these stories. There were 200... plus adults arrested in Texas last month for kidnapping and sexually abusing over 90 children. Whoa. I had to Google, it's SOTERIA, Sotera Shield 2026. Apparently, it's a real story.
0: Wow.
2: And it's like, why does this stuff not make the news? I mean, there's hundreds of kids and hundreds of adults. It happened in Alabama last month also.
0: Was the FBI involved in this? Was this a federal raid or a state raid?
2: Yes.
0: Yeah.
2: Several.
0: So if the feds were involved, probably they're not bragging about it because it just reminds everybody of the charges that Trump was raping 15 and 16 year olds.
2: I think they would just want to normalize it.
0: Yeah. Well, it might be. Yeah. It might be. I mean, there's been a lot of Republicans recently busted for this kind of stuff, too. So. Who knows? But, Doug, thank you.
2: I have to go to foreign countries to get my news. Thanks, Tom, for
0: there
2: all
0: you go. Yeah, good talking to you, Doug. Thanks. James in Hollywood. Hey, James, what's on your mind?
3: Tom, professor, still the smartest man in media. It just flabbergasts me that we're allowing these ICE agents. I applaud Philadelphia. And the only way I can see getting them off the streets is regular police officers, LAPD, whoever, going and arresting every mass, and especially in Philadelphia, arrest the mass ICE agents for murder, attempted murder, assault, and because they're all dressed the same, they all got masks on. Who do we know? We got the video of them killing people, shooting them in the face, and charge them all.
0: Yeah.
3: Something's got to end. If you got a better idea, if someone out there does, we got to end this, Tom. This is not America.
0: Yeah. No, I keep waiting for Keith Ellison to bring charges, you know, for the death of Rene Good and Alex Preddy. I realize the federal government is withholding evidence. They've still got Rene Good's car. You know, they won't release it. You know, they're trying to conceal the murder committed by their armed, masked secret police thugs.
3: We all saw it, Tom. We saw it on TV.
0: Yep. No, we did. James, thank you.

0: Carmen in Philadelphia. What's on your mind today?
1: Well, Tom, yeah, I'm in Philly. Well, I'll get the main thing off my chest first.
0: Mm-hmm.
1: Okay. I'm afraid. A lot of people assume that black women are fearless, we're brave, we can stand up against anything, and most of the time they're right, but they forget we're also still women. And I'm in my early 70s now. I'm divorced. I have no children. I live alone now, with the exception of a cat. And it's scary. You know, all this stuff that's going on since Trump got back in the White House.
0: Yeah.
1: I'm scared. I want to leave this country so bad I can taste it, but I'm retired. I don't get a lot of money from Social Security. But when I retired at age 62, I did it because my parents were still alive at the time, and they needed help because their health issues was catching up with them, and they needed help.
0: Right.
1: And that was around the time my marriage fell apart, so I moved back home.
0: Mm-hmm.
1: And I'm afraid.
0: Yeah.
1: I don't know what's going to happen next.
0: You know,
1: it's like every day you hear something crazy and negative, and I'm scared.
0: Yeah. I think a lot of us are, Carmen. I mean, you know, at a certain level, I think we all realize that if the Trump administration decides that they want to destroy us, they can do it. And they've destroyed a lot of people up to this point. And now what we just saw in Minneapolis, I mean, where they came after 15 people, just average people who just dared show up in the streets and protest ICE. And now they're destroying the lives of those people. And I think this is just the beginning. I think there's a lot more to come before we finally wrest power from these people.
1: I agree. Now, the second thing I want to say, because I've been listening to your show all morning, this thing about this about Trump and his goons going after politicians and other political figures here in Philly because of their stand against ICE agents and, you know, with certain requirements. And I think that really sort of got started, like, I think earlier this year or around the end of last year, where an ICE agent was shopping at Reading Terminal, and quite a few people there recognized this man, and they yelled it out, told people right there who this guy was, that he was an ICE agent. And this guy is scared to death to go back shopping at Reading Terminal because he can't anymore because everybody knows who he is now.
0: Yeah.
1: And I believe that kind of triggered off this thing. It probably eventually got up there to the White House or whoever, and that's why they're doing this crap now.
0: Yeah. Well, they're responding to the city council passing this package of bills, this ICE out package. I suspect we're going to see a lot more of this.
1: Oh, yeah, I suspect it, too. Strong. I said, this is just the beginning. This guy getting pointed out and embarrassed, got the hell out of himself, embarrassed because of,
0: they should be embarrassed. They've murdered a bunch of American citizens. They've violated the Fourth and Fifth Amendment rights of 70,000 brown people, mostly, and black refugees, people from Haiti and Somalia. This is all about, in my opinion, this is all about race. This is all about making America white again. That's Stephen Miller's singular mission in life. So
1: that's right. That's all they care about.
0: Yeah, which is really ironic, given that he's Jewish. I mean, you would think that he would have some insight into this stuff. Carmen, I got to run, but thank you for the call. It's great to hear from you. I appreciate your courage and your honesty. Pearson in Lamarck, Texas. Hey, Pearson, what's up?
2: I sympathize. I sympathize with Carmen. I empathize with her. But I would advise Carmen, it's okay to feel what you feel, to feel fear. A lot of people are feeling that right now. But after you get done with that, reach out to your neighbors and find out who's in the similar boat to you and start making plans on how to get angry, how to express your anger, your righteous anger, because you're part of the majority, silent majority. You're not alone. Don't forget that.
0: Yeah.
2: So, Tom, I have two fantasies that I'd like to share with you. My first fantasy involves a coalition of volunteers across America from all the various activist organizations like Code Pink, the environmental movements, and Indivisible and such like that. And they show up. They show up at the John F. Kennedy Theater, you know, in Washington, D.C., and they climb that scaffold, and they take down that canvas tarp, and they defy the police to take them to court. I would love to see the discovery process there. And you know why it's good? It's because Donald Trump does not want the emperor to be revealed as having no clothes. That's the equivalent of showing the emperor has no clothes. And fantasy number two involves that pond that he has turned green with algae because he's stupid. You know damn well that I would not put it past him and his family to start bottling that water and selling it to make money for themselves.
0: I saw a picture yesterday of Bob Kennedy drinking a glass of that green water in front of the reflecting pool. Now, I know it was created by AI, but it makes perfect sense. I mean, you know, he goes swimming in Rock Creek Park in Maryland where, you know, where literally there's a sign that says raw sewage, and he's there with his granddaughter. Yeah. It was just horrible. It wouldn't surprise me. And the other thing we learned this morning was that the company that Trump hired to do this, the CEO or one of the major executives, I think is the owner of that company, gave him $300,000, donated $300,000 to Donald Trump. So, it's like one hand washing the other. This is the most corrupt administration in the history of the United States. They make Andrew Jackson, who started the spoil system, give the president a gift and the president will give you a job. That was literally what Andrew Jackson started back in the 1830s, I guess it was. And it lasted until 1886 when we got the Pendleton civil service system to replace
2: You're leading to my fantasy number two. Mm. My fantasy number two, to address what you just said, has to do with if and when the Democrats start taking back power. Don't wait until the midterms. Start right now to get prepared to put legislation in effect to where we start confiscating his liquid assets, his family's liquid assets, his organization's liquid assets, because that money that they have was stolen. It's illegal. It belongs in the U.S. Treasury so we can afford to do universal health care, restore education, prosecute Wall Street criminals and such like that. Yeah. We've got to start now.
0: It's time to tax the rich. I'm with you. Pearson, thank you. Keno in Lakeland, Florida. Hey, Keno, what's up?
3: Tom, in the Ten Commandments, number 9 is thou shalt not bear false witness. The Republican Party has fallen to a depravity of using false witness, especially in Texas against Tallarico, with this AI-generated stuff, putting him in a dress. I hope people listening in Texas will start using the idea that the Republicans are breaking that 9th commandment and bearing false witness and using this AI. And I want to communicate with the Pope that he does a declaration of the importance in modern technology. AI is being used to bear false witness, that this has to be confronted. It has to be recognized and acknowledged and fought against. Yeah. And especially in Texas, I think they should start. They're trying to use false witness against Tallarico. But when they say Michelle is a man, that's false witness. When the voting records, that's false witness about voting records.
0: And this is your former party, Keno. This must be particularly personal to you.
3: Yes, they have fallen into a criminal, depraved party now, and I had to get out after that. They stormed the Capitol, but they are in a depraved state, and especially breaking the Ten Commandments has got to be emphasized. You maybe could talk about this, but the Democratic Party, start in Texas with that, putting Tallarico in a dress, that is breaking the Ten Commandment number 9, and put emphasis on this.
0: Do you think they care?
3: Oh, no, their minds are taken over by evil now.
0: That's the problem. I think they're proud of it.
3: Well, you know, in the past, the concept of the devil, and scientific people wonder about the devil, but evil can take over the minds of people, and it has taken over the minds of the leaders in the Republican Party, and I hope people will join me to emphasize that they're breaking the Ten Commandments.
0: Yeah.
3: They're falling into depravity.
0: It's time to pray for the GOP. Yeah, Keno, thank you. It's always good to hear from you. I appreciate the call. On the line with us is the president and CEO of the Fair Elections Center, Rebecca Carruthers. And Rebecca, welcome to the program. I understand that Juneteenth is in your family, as they say.
4: Yes, absolutely. Thank you so much for having me on your show today.
0: Sure. So tell us about your great-great-great-grandfather.
4: Yes, so my great-great-great-grandfather was born in 1807. He was last sold during slavery. He made his way to Texas. And because of General Granger's orders, he became free. After he became free in 1866, he founded a town, the town of Elum, Texas. Elum still remains today. And there were great many early Juneteenth celebrations with a lot of freedmen towns across the state of Texas.
0: That has got to be just an astonishing history to have in your own family. We're talking with Rebecca Carruthers, the president and CEO of the Fair Election Center. Rebecca, tell us also about the Fair Election Center and how this all ties together.
4: Absolutely. So the Fair Election Center, we work to defend, expand, and facilitate voting in this country. We do that through the halls of power. We do that in courtrooms. And we do that all across college campuses across the country.
0: And are you seeing a challenge to fairness in our elections?
4: Yes. Fortunately, we see an administration that is hell-bent on making it harder for those who wish to vote and those who are eligible to vote to, in fact, be able to cast a ballot and for that ballot to count. In fact, today I'm in North Carolina, and we just saw that the North Carolina legislature just introduced a new set of voting restrictions to make it tougher for people to be able to vote. In fact, one of the provisions in the bill that was introduced last week says that local election officials cannot promote voting, which is insane because their very job description is to promote voting across North Carolinian communities.
0: That's amazing. I mean, you know, the bottom line for those people who hate democracy is they want to get rid of voting. I mean, they want to prevent people from voting. This has been going on since the founding of the Republic. How do we best deal with the I would call it just naked racism, frankly, that's coming out of this administration. It seems to me like, you know, from Hegseth purging the ranks of our military of women and black men, and particularly black women, Elon Musk firing several hundred thousand black women from the federal government. It's just, you know, and all of these efforts in every single state that is controlled by Republicans to reduce the ability of people to vote, particularly people of color. How best do we deal with this?
4: Here's the thing. So we're a national nonprofit. Mm-hmm. I would encourage people to actually donate to organizations like Fair Election Center, vote to organizations that are aiming to make sure that communities, especially communities that have been long denied their full right to vote, donate to these organizations because we're on the front lines. We're doing active litigation. We're doing voter education that makes sure that we're combating misinformation and disinformation. And then the second thing that people can do, people will make sure you're double checking your voter registration. We need you to turn out to vote. We need you to vote for pro-democracy because democracy is on the ballot. We told people in 2024 that democracy is on the ballot. And unfortunately, some people thought we were telling them, oh, vote for the Supreme, for the status quo. We're telling people, vote for the future that you want. We're celebrating 250 years of this country. So vote for what you want the next 250 years to look like.
0: That's brilliant. And the website, by the way, is fairelections with an S in the end, center.org. I'm looking at it right now. We're talking with Rebecca Carruthers, who's the CEO of the organization. Rebecca, thoughts on Juneteenth?
4: So Juneteenth is a beautiful celebration. It's a day of liberation. It's a day of freedom. And yes, it uplifts specific history of Texas. Mm-hmm. But across all communities, especially southern states, the former Confederate states and the border states, they all have their emancipation days. In South Carolina and North Carolina and Georgia, there were different moments when those who were enslaved actually found out about their jubilee. They found out about their freedom. And the early Juneteenth celebrations including it was mutual aid and included registering people to vote. So let's take the spirit of Juneteenth and make sure that we are delivering mutual aid to our neighbors, our communities, or also emphasizing registering to vote. The point of the vote, that's what determines whether or not you're a full citizen in this country.
0: Yeah, so well said. Rebecca Carruthers, she is the president and CEO of the Fair Elections Center, Fair Elections with an S, center.org. Rebecca, thank you so much for dropping by today and sharing your story.
4: Thank you. Have me back anytime.
0: Thank you. Great talking with you. Nice meeting you. Alan in San Diego. Hey, Alan, what's on your mind today?
5: Have you seen The View with J.D. Vance?
0: No, I've just read about it. I've not seen that clip.
5: Okay, you want to see it on? It's on YouTube. Mm-hmm. You know, the rerun on YouTube. They chewed him out. They did not let up on him at all. Mm-hmm. And I could tell he was very uncomfortable. Kind of uncomfortable and everything. He's trying to lie his way out of everything and stuff. But I was like, wow. You know, but I just want to let you know, you ought to just take a look at it and everything. It's hilarious.
0: Okay. I'll do that, Alan. Thank you for the tip on that. You know, I've caught a couple stories about it, but I just haven't taken the time to actually watch it.
5: Yeah, that's interesting, though.
0: I figured, it really is. I figured he'd lie his way through it.
5: Yeah, and that lady that you had on for Juneteenth, I forgot her name already and everything.
0: Rebecca Carruthers.
5: I think I saw her on Carruthers. Yeah, I think I seen her on Roland Martin's show one time.
0: Oh, yeah, she's been on Roland's show.
5: Yeah. Okay. Also, too, one more thing I want to say. I'm talking about AIPAC. Mm-hmm. You know, the person that you ought to talk to, if you could have her on the show, is Cynthia McKinney.
0: Oh, yeah. It's been a long time. You know, she's been on this program before, but it's probably been 15 years. It's been a while. She's not still in politics, is she?
5: I don't know. I don't know. There's nothing. There's no latest thing about her at all and everything. I used to watch her a lot. She was see a lot of his.
0: Yeah, she's really brilliant. I mean, she was a big deal when we lived in Atlanta. I mean, that was like 30 years ago. I mean, as I recall. So, Alan, thank you. Thanks for the tip and thanks for the suggestion. Good to hear from you. I appreciate it. Joe in Nutley, New Jersey. Hey, Joe, what's up?
6: Great job on C-SPAN the other day.
0: Thank you.
6: I have a theory about why so many of these people in the Trump administration, Republicans and conservatives in general, and especially the 2025 guys, are such miserable, horrible, evil people. And I call it the 4-H club. And I don't mean the agricultural thing from, back in the day.
0: Get right to it, Joe, because we're just about out of time.
6: Yeah. Height, they're short. They worry about height. How long is it, genital size? And homosexual panic. They're afraid they're not manly, macho men, or they have that. And hair loss. Look at this Russell vote, Brendan Carr, Miller. They're just miserable people because life dealt them a crappy hand. And they're evil. And Trump with that dead animal on his head, whatever he's got, you know, that makes them such angry people because any combination or group of them will turn them nasty.
0: So you think they're basically insecure and it's their insecurity that is driving all this stuff?
6: I'll buy it.
0: Makes sense to me. Joe, thank you for the call. Although that's not to say that people who are, you know, challenged with regard to height or hair or anything else are inherently anything like that. I think they're just bad people, frankly. Thanks so much for being with us today. We'll be back same time, same place. In the meantime, don't forget, democracy is not a spectator sport. It requires all of us, and that includes you. So get out there, get active, tag, you're in. Have a great afternoon. Be good to yourself and to folks around you. Stay safe. Take your vitamins, get your exercise, and I'll catch up with you.
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0: Hello and welcome to Background Briefing, available 24/7 at backgroundbriefing.org. I'm Ian Masters, and today we'll examine a number of stories and issues in the news. We'll begin with a specialist on Iran who predicted the peace deal is likely to be temporary, which turns out to be an understatement now that Iran has closed the Straits of Hormuz in response to renewed Israeli bombardment of Lebanon. Joining us is Sina Tusi, a senior non-resident fellow at the Center for International Policy. He writes on U.S.-Iran relations, Iranian politics and society, and nuclear proliferation. And he has an article at The Guardian we will discuss. Even if Iran benefits from this deal with Washington, any peace is likely to be temporary. Then, with the U.S. World Cup victory over Australia advancing Team USA into the knockout stage, we'll speak with Andre Markowitz, a professor emeritus of comparative politics, German studies, and sociology at the University of Michigan. He has written on topics as varied as German and Austrian politics, anti-Semitism, anti-Americanism, social democracy, social movements, the European right, and the European left. His books include Offside Soccer and American Exceptionalism, Gaming the World, How Sports Are Reshaping Global Politics and Culture, and most recently, The Passport as Home, Comfort in Rootlessness. And we'll look into how Trump's Department of Homeland Security is shaming the global multicultural celebration of sport with racism and xenophobia as Homeland Security posts at DHS.gov under the Nazi-like heading Our Soil, a social media message, quote, defend the homeland, one nation, one homeland, one team. It features three non-white players, including the star Valerian Bogolin, who will be kicked out of this country if Trump's push to end birthright citizenship succeeds in his Supreme Court. Then finally, we'll speak with Alexander Motyl, a professor of political science at Rutgers University, who is a specialist on Ukraine, Russia, and the USSR, and on nationalism, revolutions, empire, and theory. He's the author of 10 books of nonfiction, including Imperial Ends, The Decay, Collapse, and Revival of Empires, and Why Empires Reemerge, Imperial Collapse, and Imperial Revival in Comparative Perspective. We'll discuss his article at the National Security Journal, A Ukraine Victory Could Mean the End of Putin and Possibly Russia as We Know It. And joining us now is Sina Tusi, who's a senior non-resident fellow at the Center for International Policy. He writes on U.S.-Iran relations, Iranian politics and society, and nuclear proliferation. And he has an article at The Guardian. Even if Iran benefits from this deal with Washington, any peace is likely to be temporary, which, given that the Strait of Hormuz has just been closed, is both prescient and an understatement. Welcome to Background Briefing, Sina Tusi.
1: Hi, Ian. Thanks so much for having me.
0: Well, thanks for joining us. And the more that you look at the deal, which Trump kept secret, the more you realize that it's like Iran's wish list. And of course, I think the real point here is that we have an idiot for a president who is completely a total amateur. I mean, he should have stuck to real estate and reality TV. He didn't even write the book, The Art of the Deal. And look where that Art of the Deal has got us. So, and he was also incredibly gullible, talked into this disaster by Netanyahu. And now, because he doesn't want the Democrats to take the House to impeach him, so he makes any kind of deal to get out of the mess that he set for himself. And that's where we're at. So do you think the American people recognize how stupid their leader is?
1: Well, I hope so. I mean, I think, you know, this is a situation where this is a war that from the get-go, it had a net negative favorability rating in America. It was unpopular from the get-go, unlike, say, the Iraq War or other conflicts, really, since World War II, where at the beginning, at least, there was an, you know, effort to get the public on board. And there were, you know, like most of the public was on board with the Iraq War, for example, until years later, that war really took a toll and became very unpopular. But this war, no one wanted it. No one was asking for it. And as you said, Trump bought into this idea that this would be an easy war, I think largely driven by the Israelis and like the advice that Netanyahu was giving him. And he got into a quagmire. I mean, he promised regime change. He promised, you know, he was going to destroy Iran's military capabilities, its nuclear program, its missile, drones. But after 40 days of taking a severe pounding, the Iranians, there was 13,000 U.S. airstrikes, according to CENTCOM. The Iranians pretty much held their own, hit back hard at U.S. bases, interests in the region, and infrastructure in the Gulf countries, closed down the Strait of Hormuz, and created all these knock-on economic effects that, as you said, Trump has now come to this negotiating table, given this deal that meets a lot of the Iranian demands. And but the key question is this just something to kind of dial down tensions right now ahead of the midterms? I think that's a very important point that you raise. Could they potentially go back to conflict after that period? It's uncertain. I think a lot has changed, but I am, and as I argued in The Guardian, there's reason to be skeptical that this deal could actually lead to a bigger deal between the United States and resolve the nuclear dispute.
0: But Trump has no appetite to revive this war, even if he blusters and says, "Oh, if you don't like the deal, the bombs will start dropping." The Gulf states and Saudi Arabia, they don't want this war renewed. So Iran's in a strong position. The only people who want to keep this war going are the Israelis, and their continued bombing of Lebanon has already spoiled the so-called deal within days of its signing with the closing of the Straits of Hormuz. And now Kushner and Witkoff are in Geneva with the Iranian delegation, and Vance, of course, is expected to show up in a couple of days. I'm sure you've noticed Vice President Vance on Thursday made some pretty stinging rebukes of the Israeli right in Netanyahu's cabinet and pretty much put them on notice not to be spoilers. So Iran, again, is in the catbird seat.
1: Yeah, it was very striking to see those comments from JD Vance and even Trump in recent weeks, according to these reports that he's been yelling at Netanyahu, basically cursing him out, telling him to stop this fighting in Lebanon. But the Israelis have not let up. I mean, they're controlling upwards of 20% of Lebanon right now. They've destroyed a lot of villages and towns in southern Lebanon, ordered the evacuation of the population there, and a lot of people are getting killed. And Iran has connected, this MOU and the ceasefire and the end of the war with the US to ending the war in Lebanon. And the Israelis are obstructing that. And we'll see if this holds. I mean, the US and Iran were scheduled to, on Friday, hold another round of negotiations in Geneva. The Iranians did not show up for that. And it got delayed because of the fighting in Lebanon. And the MOU actually explicitly states that progress on, getting to a broader negotiations and a nuclear deal is hinged on these other clauses of the MOU being implemented, including this ending of the war in Lebanon. So the Iranians are going to use that as well to not pursue these broader negotiations that are also being met with skepticism by a lot of influential forces and constituencies within Iran as well.
0: Right, and Vice President Vance delayed his trip to Switzerland, so it's not looking good. But the bottom line, surely, is seen a this is an American defeat. Trump's going to spin it as best he can, and I don't know how much the American people are going to forget. As long as the price of gas goes down, maybe they'll be satisfied with that. What do you think?
1: Yeah, I mean, that was one of the biggest constraints for Trump, that the national price of gas, the average was getting close to $5 a gallon. We had, higher inflation getting to levels not seen in several years since the peak of the Ukraine crisis in the Biden era. And this was looking very poorly for Trump and the Republicans heading into the midterm. So he's tried to alleviate that need. I do agree with you that these broader constraints, I mean, Trump did not end the war on Iran out of a desire to end it. I mean, he was willing to go all the way. He was threatening to destroy their civilization. This war saw many war crimes committed. They hit bridges in Iran. They hit a lot of critical infrastructure. They hit a, even just a couple of weeks ago, they hit a water supply reservoir in southern Iran. They obviously hit a school and killed a lot of schoolgirls in one of the opening blows. But Trump, I think it's because of these real constraints. He's hit a wall of political, geopolitical, economic, military constraints, that he couldn't continue this war. He entered this quagmire, and now we are seeing what is arguably a strategic retreat from the United States, that they're giving Iran upfront sanctions relief, which I think is an important measure to restore a level of confidence and confidence building measure to at least test out the prospect for a broader deal. But they're not talking about the missiles. They're not talking about the regional influence of Iran and its allies, which, and these have been longstanding U.S. demands. So it is striking to see this pivot from the United States, seeing these comments from Vance and Trump, even saying that Iran needs to have missiles. Saudi Arabia has them. Others have them. This is a kind of sober realism that was previously missing. And so now they're trying to pursue diplomacy, but there's little trust. So I think maybe they could enter a limbo period, these negotiations where there's neither war nor peace, and they just enter this limbo period and try to just keep this MOU standing. That is also a possibility.
0: So the United States is a loser. Israel is a big loser. The Gulf states and Saudi Arabia are losers. But most of all, the Iranian people are the losers, particularly when you consider how vulnerable this government was before this war started. They had to murder thousands of their own people to stay in power. But now the worst of the elements of the IRGC are in control, more brutal than ever. On display here in Los Angeles on Monday, when Iran played New Zealand in the World Cup, you saw the conflicting messages coming from the diaspora, with pre-revolutionary flags flying and along with the current flag of Iran. In terms of the diaspora, they've got to be heartbroken, right?
1: Yes, well, I mean, Iran has become an increasingly polarized society. I think the Iranian people within the country have been caught up between an increasingly repressive government that, especially in the past 10 years, amid increasing tensions with the US and these sanctions, that the Iranian people have grown poorer, the middle class has shrunk, civil society has been really decimated, and the most hardline and authoritarian elements of that system have gained much more power and have become much more brutal in their crackdowns. And we've seen this pattern of protests, outpourings of anger that are crushed, and the public and the civil society movement, the dissident movement in Iran, has been really, I would argue, hampered and hamstrung by the broader collectively punishing sanctions. They've grown poorer, so they're kind of being squeezed from both sides. But yeah, this war really showed how much the US and Israel exploited those grievances within Iran, that there was this protest movement in January. It was brutally crushed. Trump said that there was help on the way, even though, I mean, obviously he didn't care about the Iranian people or the cause of kind of a freer, more democratic Iran. And he attacked ultimately the country in a very brutal way. Again, a lot of civilian infrastructure targeted, schoolgirls, universities, medical facilities, pharmaceutical companies, industries, steel plants. A lot of Iranians are now out of work. So this was a war that didn't help the Iranian people any. And yeah, you've been seeing, especially in the diaspora, it is much more polarized. You saw some of these disputes in the Iran game. But overall, I would say the sentiment in Iran is one that during the war, most Iranians, I would argue, a critical mass of society, at least rallied not in defense of the government, but in defense of their country and their homeland. And you had that kind of rally around the flag to that effect. But now, after the wars, when the big test and challenge does emerge for the Islamic Republic and this government, where people are still disgruntled, the economic situation is not good. So that's why they also needed economic relief. And they did accept this MOU, at least. And so, but the Islamic Republic is not out of the woods from its own people. They're still under a lot of pressure. The public, by and large, is disgruntled. So that is going to be something to watch out for and see how those social movements in Iran evolve.
0: But our side, Vance has actually dealt face to face with Kalibaf, the speaker, and some of the White House are over the moon how well they're getting on. I mean, it shows you how stupid and naive they are. I mean, Kalibaf is an IRGC thug. In the 1990s, he murdered a bunch of protesters. When he was mayor of Tehran, he stole enormously and enriched himself. He's thoroughly corrupt. I mean, he's the face of this regime. I mean, I'm just astounded that the White House doesn't recognize who they're dealing with, and the people they killed on the first day were a lot more flexible, I think. I mean, do you think that this current supreme leader, whose father, mother, sister, wife, and kids were killed on the first day, he's surely not particularly predisposed to the United States.
1: Yeah, and that's one of the reasons I think that the likelihood of this MOU leading to a broader kind of settlement between the United States and Iran is unlikely, but it may hold just in this kind of volatile state nevertheless. I mean, we'll see. But yeah, I mean, Ghalibaf is a former IRGC commander, One of the reasons I think he's kind of come to the fore now is because he has been able to build a level of consensus where, as you said, a lot of these other people were assassinated, especially Ali Larijani, who was the head of their National Security Council there, who was also a kind of consensus building figure. But Ghalibaf is someone who's been able to bring, the IRGC on board, as well as bring some of the more pragmatic, moderate elements of that system. So he's been leading these negotiations right now. But yeah, all of this just reinforces that, there was obviously no regime change, that if anything, it is the more hardline elements who have again been empowered, which is generally the trend line of, wars and these collectively punishing sanctions regimes, these broad sectoral sanctions. Whether you look in Cuba or Venezuela or North Korea, they don't really result in regime change. If anything, they allow the resources to be accumulated by the most entrenched authoritarian elements of these political systems that are being targeted. Same thing happened in Saddam Hussein's Iraq, and they empower these people. And that's what's happened in Iran. And right now, the IRGC has benefited from this war, much like it benefited from the sanctions, really.
0: Well, I think sanctions are all about making the US feel good that they're doing something when they really don't have too many options. I mean, aren't they a palliative for our own people to think we're doing something when, in fact, all we're doing is making conditions worse for the very people that we're saying we want to liberate?
1: Yeah, I mean, generally, I would agree with you. I think, sanctions policy in Iran and overall our Iran policy here in Washington has been very warped and twisted. I mean, ostensibly, these kind of instruments and sanctions should be imposed and then attached to seeking a diplomatic compromise. But with Iran, we saw that that diplomatic compromise was off the table. They became a means to themselves, an end to themselves, and they really just created the pathway to war, further creating a kind of impoverished situation in Iran. It wasn't helping the Iranian people any. And so I think, one of the lessons of this war is how do we overhaul our policies towards Iran, towards the Middle East, if, for sober statesmen here in Washington, if they still exist, to how can we have an approach that meets, baseline American interests, prevents, the spread of nuclear weapons is one, but also gives the Iranian people an opening to, for us not to do any harm at least. Creates a possibility for, lasting and stability in that region. And so that I think requires an overhaul of the sanctions policy and our overall militaristic approach to this region.
0: But just in closing, going back to your article at The Guardian, Sina Tusi, even if Iran benefits from this deal with Washington, any peace is likely to be temporary. What does that mean? How long do you think this ceasefire or subsequent ceasefires, because essentially that's all we've had so far, is one ceasefire after another. You still don't have a deal. And as I say, Trump has given away the store. And even, Khalibaf was on Iranian television sort of crowing about the fact that they do have toll booths on the Straits of Hormuz. Trump saying that oil will flow freely. Well, no. Nothing you've told us so far, Donald, is the truth. And that's who you are. You're an absolutely psychopathic, pathological liar.
1: Absolutely. And I think, that has held internationally as well, where other countries have reached this conclusion that, they can't deal with this guy. They can't trust his words. And most of all, the Iranians who've been burned by him multiple times, they came under surprise military attack most of the time. I mean, two times. So yeah, with this MOU, I mean, this MOU has these 14 clauses, and the whole goal of the MOU is to lead to these broader negotiations to get a more comprehensive US-Iran settlement and get a new nuclear deal. Because, the most contentious issue between these two countries, ostensibly the nuclear issue, is not even addressed by this. It's been deferred to this subsequent negotiating period. And the MOU is explicitly tied to the implementation of these clauses of the MOU, like getting a ceasefire in Lebanon, getting the lifting of the US blockade, Iran easing up on Hormuz, Iran getting access to its frozen funds and getting oil waivers to export oil more easily. If those things happen, the MOU says that then these subsequent negotiations can happen. But those things are already being obstructed, especially the Lebanon issue. Therefore, these broader negotiations are not happening yet. They've been, I mean, they're put in more difficulty. They're at risk of derailment. But in my piece, I really argue that, this issue of trust, this issue of the various politics at play on both sides, this could just be a temporary reprieve for both sides. I mean, not to say that all-out war is going to start again, but the idea that, now after decades, like Donald Trump is going to be the one to reach this broader deal with Iran. I mean, maybe, yeah, if he gives them major, even more concessions, the Iranians will come to the table. But I think this fundamental issue of trust, and some of the saboteurs at play on all sides can obstruct potentially getting that bigger deal. But for now, this MOU is meeting the baseline interests of both sides, at least the Trump government and the Iranian government, and they are holding it for now, but we'll see if it lasts.
0: Well, just in closing, in contrast to the amateurism, cynicism, and stupidity of Trump, Obama's presidential center has just opened in Chicago, and all the former presidents were there. And you got this distinct impression that they represent an America that's temporarily being lost by the madness of the MAGA era. And I just wonder whether it'll ever come back. And in a way, central to it, of course, is the fact that the JCPOA that Obama negotiated, Trump's going to come back with an incredibly worse version. And he was the one who tore it all up. And again, the lessons are so overwhelming about the idiocy of this man and his regime. And I just wonder whether America's temporary lost its mind, and somehow seeing all those presidents together, we surely have to realize that we've got to get back to normal.
1: Yeah, and that was a striking picture. I mean, the Obama Presidential Library opening up, all these former presidents there, Trump notably absent. I mean, different kind of American statescraft and statesman that is in short supply right now, certainly not in this government. But yeah, I think we'll have to see going ahead. I mean, Obama really, I think, acknowledged the limits of American power. He himself has said, even including recently, that Netanyahu had wanted him to attack Iran. Hillary Clinton also said that recently, Kamala Harris, but they did not listen to that advice, and they had a much more sober and realistic assessment of the situation and chose diplomacy, like real rigorous diplomacy. Like what led to the JCPOA in the Obama era 2015 nuclear deal was a serious diplomatic process. They brought in technical experts. It took several years. It was meticulously negotiated. It was hundreds, well over 100 pages long, the final deal. And the deal was working. I mean, all Iran's pathways to a nuclear weapon were sealed off. They agreed to unprecedented nuclear restrictions and transparency measures. The International Atomic Energy Agency, for the through several years that deal was in effect, they acknowledged that Iran was abiding by it. And then Trump left it. He imposed maximum pressure, got on this war path, and the results have been disastrous. And now he's reaping these consequences himself.
0: Well, Tina Tusey, I thank you very much for joining us here today.
1: Thank you. Thank you so much for having me.
0: And again, I've been speaking with Tina Tusey, who's a senior non-resident fellow at the Center for International Policy. He writes on U.S.-Iran relations, Iranian politics and society, and nuclear proliferation. And he has an article at The Guardian, "Even if Iran benefits from this deal with Washington, any peace is likely to be temporary." We're going to take a

0: Welcome back. I'm Ian Masters, and this is Background Briefing, available 24/7 at backgroundbriefing.org. And joining us now is Andre Markowitz, who's a professor emeritus of comparative politics, German studies, and sociology at the University of Michigan. He has written on topics as varied as German and Austrian politics, anti-Semitism, anti-Americanism, social democracy, social movements, the European right, and the European left. And his books include Offside, Soccer and American Exceptionalism, Gaming the World, How Sports Are Reshaping Global Politics and Culture, and most recently, The Passport as Home, Comfort in Rootlessness. Welcome to Background Briefing, Andre Markowitz.
1: Thank you very much for having me. Always enjoy you.
0: Well, thanks for joining us, Andy. And the World Cup, of course, going back to Sepp Blatter, who was the FIFA head, notoriously corrupt. His successor is Gianni Infantino, and at a press conference in 2018 in Tehran, Iran, he said, Infantino said, it's very clear that politics should stay out of football and football should stay out of politics. But then not so much later in October 2025, Infantino was present at an Israeli-Gaza peace summit in Egypt, posing for photos with President Donald Trump. And then weeks later, he awarded Trump this newly created FIFA Peace Prize, explaining that it was for a distinguished individual who exemplifies an unwavering commitment to advancing peace and unity throughout the world. And then if you look at the history, of course, of the World Cup, going back to the 1934 World Cup, which was hosted by Italy's fascist leader, Benito Mussolini, the 1978 World Cup was hosted by Argentina's fascist junta leader, Jorge Videla. And of course, the 2026 World Cup is being hosted by wannabe fascist leader, Donald Trump. So much for keeping politics out of sports.
1: I don't know what to say to that. I mean, it's a silly statement to think that politics is, that sports is devoid of politics. All sports are full of politics all the time. And so this is not surprising at all. I mean, everything you said is correct. And it's not only fascist governments. It's, the Soviet government in 1980, the boycotts, it's full of politics, of course, because sports are massively about identity, about emotions. I mean, look at the emotions. I see it's exactly the opposite of you in terms of this World Cup. It's unbelievable. The joy that is happening everywhere. I mean, yesterday someone told me in Boston is unrecognizable. The city's unrecognizable. The common is full of Scotsmen and Moroccans, and they're dancing with each other. And it's in contrast to club football, which I follow much more than national football. This is a joyous affair partly because, of course, there's so many women among the fans. There are women and children and families. And, you know, I went to the Brazil-Morocco game. Unbelievable. You cannot compare this to my usual Man United-Liverpool match. I mean, it's a different world. There's no anger. There's just joy. It's wonderful. I think and what a great success. Every single stadium is completely sold out. It's the games have set complete records, thrashing the record of 1994, also held in the United States. So I don't quite understand. I mean, yes, Infantino, everything you said is correct. And then there's a completely different level, which I find much more salient and important.
0: Well, of course, everybody is enjoying it. And I'm watching all the games that I can, including the one that Australia recently lost to the U.S., so there's no question that people are enjoying, but I was talking about political leaders, and we have a president who I'm ashamed of, frankly. And
1: makes two of us and a number of many others.
0: Right. But already Trump and company and DHS have barred a Somali referee. An Iraqi player was interrogated for 7 hours by DHS or Homeland Security. Uzbek players were patted down and aggressively screened outside the stadium. And, of course, Iran has to be in Mexico for playing here in the United States. But the

0: The one thing that is just absolutely disgraceful is that Homeland Security, on its social media page, DHS.gov, under the title Our Soil, put out a big social media post, defend the homeland, one nation, one home, one team. And that's so similar to the Nazi slogan, Ein Volk, Ein Reich, Ein Führer.
1: Yes,
0: I mean, you obviously would notice that. I mean, what?
1: Oh, it's insane.
0: In other words, what's going on with our government? And by the way, the picture has three non-white USA players, including Pilarin Bogolin, who, if Trump gets his way with his Supreme Court, he will be kicked out of this country under this birthright citizen movement that's underway, where Trump is trying to strip people, because he was born here. His mother was about to leave the country, but she was so pregnant, her relatives said, you better stay with us, and that's how he was born here in the United States. But he could be booted out of this country if Trump and the Supreme Court get their way. So
1: it's ludicrous. It's disgusting. To me, the hideousness, the obscenity of this government has actually very little bearing on what this our team did the last two games. I mean, you have to separate the two. They're not. I mean, I understand that, of course, it will be completely instrumentalized by the government, but it's actually the joys of the players, the joys of people of, you know, following soccer. What I really hope for is that, you know, at the end of my life, I will finally come to the stage where soccer finally, after 120 years, makes it as a cultural item in the United States, or to use the Markovitzian language, it enters American sports space as a number five, and it really will become part of the daily vernacular, not only of playing soccer, but of following soccer. And that's what I concentrate on. I can't concentrate. I mean, you know, everything you say is correct, and it is beyond outrage.
0: Well, obviously, my daughter and my granddaughter play AYSO, youth soccer. And
1: wonderful.
0: I've coached it myself. Just because I had a sort of vague English accent, they thought I knew about soccer. I didn't know a damn thing.
1: Yes.
0: I was absolutely useless as a coach. But still, I had so much fun, and the kids have so much fun. So that's what's building it in this country, isn't it? AYSO?
1: Well, the AYSO has been around. That's like basically bowling. To me, in my research, there's a huge difference between doing and following. And what I concentrate in all of my research is the following, the consumption of sports, not the production of sports. The production of sports in soccer has been there certainly since the early 70s, since soccer became the yuppie sport and the suburban sport, and the notion of soccer mom became an important entity. Very interestingly, of course, there is no equivalent of a football mom in Britain. And so the point is that what I perceive, what has been happening over the last decades with MLS and above all the Premiership and Ted Lasso, and basically that soccer has become part of American quotidian daily culture, and nothing will cement it more than the successful showing of the men's team in this World Cup. And I think there's a chance for that. So that's why I'm a big, big, big fan. And I really hope that we will see that.
0: Well, what I find interesting, though, is that these big countries, for example, China and India, don't even have teams. They're not even in the World Cup. Germany is a big country. Spain came to a draw with Cape Verde, which is a small island, I think 500,000 people. You've got Haiti is another island. You've got Curacao, another island. And you've got all these other countries. So I'm enjoying the idea that all of these small countries are getting all that attention, and they're punching way above their weight.
1: Yeah, no, it's wonderful. But ultimately, it's like the NCAA's college March Madness. These are Cinderellas and who win, and it's wonderful, and we identify with them. But ultimately, it's the Dukes and the North Carolinas who win it. And this will be, again, ultimately won by one of the eight that already have World Cups, namely Germany, Spain, England, Brazil, although Brazil will not win it because they're not very good this third time around in Argentina. So they, basically, the bigs will ultimately prevail.
0: Right, and the US coach, by the way, is an Argentinian. And
1: Yeah, yeah, yeah.
0: why do you think that another again another strike against the Trump world of xenophobia and anti-immigrant fervor? The team itself, the USA team, is a rainbow coalition,
1: Of course, of course.
0: and
1: The
0: the
1: country is a
0: coach,
1: rainbow.
0: the coach is from Argentina. I mean, talk about all this hatred of foreigners. It's just insane. But why do you think the US has a chance against, you just talked about all the
1: It's amazing.
0: powerhouses.
1: I think it doesn't matter what Andy Markowitz thinks, but apparently it's Mauricio Pochettino who thinks that we have a chance. Look, we're playing at home. I actually don't think we have a chance of winning. We just don't. The gap between the United States and Argentina and Spain and England is just too large. Although, of course, it's a one-game tournament. It's not a series, so anything can happen in a 90-minute game. But I think that if the United States makes it to the quarterfinals or let alone the semifinals, it's a huge success. And Pochettino deserves all the credit for putting together this team. I don't think, like he, that we can win the championship. We just don't have the superb quality that these other the bigs do.
0: And how do you think it's working out, having it split between Mexico, Canada? The game on Saturday with Germany and Ivory Coast was in Toronto.
1: Yeah, I mean, I think it's fine. It's ultimately, it's very soon it'll be all be in the United States. I mean, I don't think the Germans care whether they play in Toronto or in Houston. What I already said, what is amazing is that Toronto was packed. It's actually a relatively small stadium because it's an MLS field and not an NFL field where, all the others were NFL grounds like yesterday, the day before in Seattle, where the Seattle Seahawks play. And the turnout has been amazing, absolutely amazing and joyful. And it's just the whole thing is a delight for me to watch. This is my seventh World Cup that I actually attended in person, starting in 1966 in England. And these are memorable events. And I'm delighted that actually in the United States, it's becoming more. I mean, in when I my early World Cups, this people didn't know what I was talking about. It was 66, no one knew nothing. 74, no one knew. 82, barely. I mean, just the gradual learning about the World Cup and it becoming part of the American vernacular is absolutely amazing for me to see.
0: And having Boston taken over by a bunch of drunken Scotsmen is something to
1: Yeah,
0: see
1: but
0: as well.
1: no, but exactly. But not only drunken Scotsmen, what I heard from my friends at Harvard, it's amazing. You go to the Boston Common, and it's unrecognizable. It's packed with Scots and Moroccans who played there yesterday.
0: Sure.
1: The day before, and they're all dancing, and LGBTQ people, and this and that, and
0: Wow.
1: harmonica people. And I mean, it's just this wonderful sort of folkloristic, I don't kind of just potpourri, which is great and makes it very cosmopolitan. It's great to see.
0: Well, Andrew Markowitz, I thank you very much for joining us here today.
1: Thank you for having me.
0: We're going to take a brief station break. We're back looking into the possibility that a Ukraine victory could mean the end of Putin and possibly Russia as we know it.

0: Welcome back. I'm Ian Masters, and this is Background Briefing, available 24/7 at backgroundbriefing.org. And joining us now is Alexander Motyl, a professor of political science at Rutgers University and a specialist on Ukraine, Russia, and the USSR, and on nationalism, revolutions, empire, and theory. He's the author of 10 books of nonfiction, including Imperial Ends, The Decay, Collapse, and Revival of Empires, and Why Empires Reemerge, Imperial Collapse and Imperial Revival in Comparative Perspective. And he has an article at the National Security Journal, A Ukraine Victory Could Mean the End of Putin and Possibly Russia as We Know It. Welcome to Background Briefing, Alexander Motyl.
1: Thank you very much for having me. It's always a pleasure and a privilege.
0: Well, thank you, Alexander. And I've never quite heard before the possibility of the end of Russia as we know it, but you've made a case. And let's start with the Iran victory. How certain is it? Because, for example, we're learning today that Russian troops are now occupying the town of Kostyantynivka and the southern flank of the Kramatorsk defensive fortress. So is it all going well for Ukraine, or are Russians still in the fight?
1: Well, they're still in the fight, but they're obviously getting bloodied and battered in the process, rather more so than the Ukrainians. So they've been making certain advances in the area that you just mentioned, but then they've lost territory in other places. The most significant thing that is taking place at the moment, and it's not quite getting the coverage that it deserves, is that the Ukrainians have essentially cut off the land routes for supplying Crimea. This is just north of the Sea of Azov. I mean, they're bombing the trucks, they're bombing the railroads, and have to a large degree halted that traffic. They're now in the process, I mean, they will soon be in the process of attacking the Kerch Bridge. Once that happens, Crimea will effectively be isolated from the Russian mainland, and it will effectively revert to Ukrainian control. There is a reliable, there are reliable sources that say that Russian officials in Crimea are packing up their wives, their kids, and their household treasures, sending them off to Russia proper, to the mainland, in the expectation that the peninsula will be, first of all, cut off in terms of supplies, and possibly be susceptible to a Ukrainian counteroffensive. Now, we don't know exactly what will happen, but it looks pretty clear that Crimea is in serious trouble. Were it to fall, were the Ukrainians to recapture Crimea, this would be an enormous blow to Putin's prestige and to the war effort. After all, it was the seizure of Crimea in February of 2014 that effectively started the hostilities that then led to the full-scale invasion of 2022. So to lose Crimea is just, again, I mean, words fail me. It would be an enormous blow to Putin politically as well as to his prestige and legitimacy.
0: Well, the Crimean Tatar leader has already suggested and urged the Russians to get out of Crimea. But the Kerch Bridge is very, very much one of Putin's prizes. It was put together by his cronies, the brothers, and it's been struck a few times. What leads you to suggest that it could finally be blocked? Because it's the main supply route into Crimea.
1: Right. And of course, it's been damaged, so it's not fully operational. But the point is, when the Ukrainians hit the bridge a couple of years ago, their rockets, their missiles, their drones were only in the early stages of being developed. Now, 2-3 years after those initial strikes, their weaponry has become significantly more efficient, more sophisticated. I mean, after all, they were able to target both oil refineries in St. Petersburg as well as Moscow. Those are, you know, fairly they're distant places, and they're presumably under very strong defense. And yet the Ukrainians were able to penetrate the defensive mechanisms the Russians had in place and bomb these oil refineries in the capital city and in the second city of Russia. So there's no, I mean, there's no doubt in the minds of many Ukrainian analysts that if they were to focus their attention on Kerch, they would be able to succeed in blocking it off. Now, the question I think is partly one of timing. Ideally, the Russians would leave, then you blow up the bridge and pretty much confine it to a kind of transform it into a no man's land. If the Ukrainians were to cut off the bridge at the moment, they'd be stuck with a large civilian and military population, and that could just lead to all sorts of complications. But that's a guess on my part. I mean, I'm not privy to any discussions at the highest level of the General Staff.
0: Well, the BBC's Moscow correspondent Steve Rosenberg is reporting that the explosions at the refinery in Moscow, which is only 9 miles from the Kremlin, has covered Moscow with black smoke, and it's really hitting home. And you hear anecdotal stuff about some of the Communist Party deputies in the Duma being critical of Putin, the head of the central bank, who has always been critical of the war in terms of its impact on the Russian economy. She's hasn't been heard of for 3 weeks, and an earlier who was a major pro-war blogger, he turned on Putin, and he was very prominent amongst the hawks, and they consigned him to a psychiatric hospital in St. Petersburg. So I know this is anecdotal, but what do you make of this? Is there a change underway in terms of the Russian attitudes to this war? The one thing he hasn't done, even though he's running out of manpower, he hasn't gone into the big cities and started to recruit the middle class kids.
1: Well, I think, well, first of all, with regard to your first question, I think all of these little bits and pieces of evidence, I mean, individually, it's just one person who is expressing discontent with Putin's policies. But when you consider that it's members of the Duma, members of the government, individuals within the Communist Party, albeit, I mean, even though they're communists, nevertheless, they have some sense of what's actually taking place in the country. And most importantly, the so-called military bloggers, a very large number of, I mean, most of whom, if not indeed all of whom, were very pro-Putin, very pro the war, and absolutely persuaded that Russia was going to win. The fact that a significant number, even if it's a minority, is openly coming out and criticizing Putin as being the old man in the Kremlin who's no longer capable of making, rational decisions, that's very important. And you add all those little bits and pieces together, and then suddenly you get this tapestry that suggests that something fundamental is taking place within Russia, within the Russian population. And the fact that Ukraine hit those refineries, especially in Moscow, but also in Petersburg, I think is, again, for, all sorts of military and economic reasons, that's important. But more important even than the destruction of those refineries is the fact that they produce, that the strikes produce these huge, huge towering clouds of black smoke that were visible for miles from either direction. That brought the war home. And the Russians, at least those who've been, who had coddled lives until now, those in Petersburg and Moscow, have no more, are now absolutely certain that a war is going on. Many of them are asking, how is it possible that Ukraine, which was supposed to have been, whose drones were supposed to have been all destroyed according to official propaganda, was able to achieve these kinds of successes? So something is definitely taking place. Thus far, the regime remains in place. There's strong, it's more than happy to employ coercion in order to quash rebellions or opposition. But clearly, the opposition, the skepticism, the dissent is growing and it's spreading. And Putin obviously knows that were he to start drafting boys and girls, I guess, from Petersburg and Moscow, that would be very, very dangerous and risky from him. I mean, he's avoided doing that for 4.5 years, and with good reason. These are the people who have professions, they have money, they have a voice, they are highly educated. If he were to have them turn against him and his policies, that would make the regime decidedly far weaker than it is at present. So he's stuck. I mean, he needs more manpower, and the only way he can do it, get it, is by turning towards these coddled places. But in turning towards the coddled places, he's likely to provoke, at best, another exodus along the lines of what happened several years ago when more than 500,000 Russian professionals fled the country. At worst, it could lead to some kind of street demonstrations. Again, there are many examples of this from other countries. There are many examples of this from Russia's own history. So we shouldn't assume that just because Putin says he's in charge, that he's actually in charge. His regime could easily crumble and collapse depending on certain circumstances. And if a trigger of some kind were to take place, the wrongful death of a demonstrator, of a woman, a martyr of some kind, that could lead to the kinds of demonstrations that have brought down regimes throughout the world.
0: So, Alexander Moda, let's talk more about the possibility of the end of Russia as we know it. Russia is obviously isolated. Uzbekistan, for example, is in the World Cup. Russia's not. I'm sure the Russian people are not happy about that because they've always been proud of their soccer team, as they're also their hockey teams, etc. So, I noticed also that Armenia is breaking further and further away from Russia, in spite of efforts by Russia's security services to try and rig the elections, which the Russians lost. Azerbaijan, very, very close to Israel now, helping Israel in its war against Iran, which of course is a Russian ally. I mean, our president, I mean, I have to say this, Alexander, he's such a goddamn idiot that he just praised Putin and Xi for helping him make this deal with Iran, which is pretty shaky now that the Straits of Hormuz, Iran has closed them again. I mean, Putin is providing targeting information that's killing American troops. And here we have the President of the United States praising Putin for helping him with this so-called peace deal, saying Putin was neutral. Well, he was hardly neutral.
1: I fully agree. I mean, this is Trump's behavior in general, and certainly with respect to Ukraine, Russia, Iran, and so on, is at best incomprehensible, at worst totally crazy. So I'm not sure. I just don't know what to say about him other than the fact that he's borderline maniacal, megalomaniac, and clearly has no sense of strategy. I mean, he doesn't even seem to understand fully, and by him, I mean Trump, doesn't seem to understand fully how to save his own presidency. He at this particular point in time, Russia is extremely vulnerable. It's on the verge of spectacularly losing to Ukraine. If Trump were smart, he would immediately provide massive assistance to Ukraine. He would twist Putin's arm. He would bring about some kind of end to the war that would immediately raise his ratings, at least amongst a certain segment of the American voter base. It would also impel. It would also transform him from a failure, as he is in Iran, to a possible success. To someone who's achieved a certain very important success in terms of foreign policy. He doesn't seem to see this. And again, I don't quite know how to explain this. As you know, all sorts of theories about Trump's seeming love affair with Putin. One is that he admires strongman leaders, which is fair enough, except that Putin is no longer a strongman leader. He's not much of a leader, and he's no longer much of a strongman. Other people suggest that it has something to do with the nature of the Putin regime. That may have been true in the past when it seemed to be relatively vigorous. Now it may actually be on the verge of falling apart, so there's not much to like there either. And then, of course, some people suggest that Trump is somehow in Putin's pocket. Of course, there's no immediate evidence of that, but as a number of individuals, I believe the last one to have mentioned this was the president of Portugal, saying something to the effect of he may not be an asset, but he certainly acts as if he were a Russian asset. So who knows? Who knows what's driving Trump's policies in general, and certainly with respect to Iran and Ukraine in particular?
0: Well, Macron at the G7 that just ended, he literally brought Zelensky into a meeting with Trump, and they try to appeal to Trump on the basis of Trump likes winners, and that Ukraine is looking more like a winner and Russia more like a loser. So I don't know that that had any effect. But are the Europeans stepping up, given the shameful nature of the United States cutting off aid? And particularly, one of the most ridiculous things of all is that the Ukrainians have offered the latest drone technology, which they've developed. They're at the cutting edge of drone technology. They offered it to the U.S. to help them out in the Persian Gulf. Both Hegseth and the Secretary of the Army, Driscoll, want the drones, but Trump is stopping it.
1: Yes.
0: What the hell is that about?
1: No, clearly, again, that supports the view that somehow or other, for reasons that only Trump can divine, that he's actually on Russia's side in this particular conflict. That's bizarre. It doesn't make any sense from any point of view. But then again, much of what the president has been doing over the last year and a half doesn't seem to have much sense either. So at best, one can say that he's being consistent with his past behavior. But, you know, are the Europeans stepping up? The answer is, in general, yes. Compared to their attitude, say, 5 or so years ago toward Ukraine, which was a policy of a kind of sympathetic indifference. Well, now it's become a sympathetic support. As always, the EU and NATO are mired in their own bureaucratic wrangles, so it's not easy to make a decision. But that said, individual European countries have certainly stepped up. Just recently, the Danes have announced that they will provide Ukraine with a whole bunch of F-16 fighters. The Scandinavians have been very supportive, both financially and militarily. Germany claims to be on the verge of being very supportive. The French and the Brits are also, I mean, they understand that they need to be supportive. So in general, that's fine. The problem for the with the Europeans is that having neglected their own security and defense industries for so long, they can't deliver things immediately. I mean, they could promise to deliver them within half a year to a year. But that, too, isn't necessarily a problem for two reasons. One is even Trump has agreed to continue selling armaments to the Europeans, who then transfer them to the Ukrainians. And most importantly, at this point in time, Ukraine actually produces about 90% of all of its armaments. What it doesn't have in sufficient numbers is anti-ballistic missile weapons like the Patriot. But the success that the Ukrainians have enjoyed on the battlefield, where they've produced something like 1.3 million Russian casualties, of whom about 500,000 to 600,000 are killed Russians and only about 700,000 are wounded. That's a crazy ratio. It's supposed to be 1 killed to 3 wounded. In the Russian case, it's more like 1 to 1 or 1 to 2. Given the fact that the Ukrainians have been able to achieve these military successes on the battlefield with zero American assistance and only hesitant European assistance, I think it's fair to say that they are at the point of being just about self-sufficient in most of the armaments that they need in order to continue the war successfully.
0: Well, Alexander Model, I thank you very much for joining us here today.
1: It was my pleasure. Thank you.
0: And this has been Background Briefing. I'm Ian Masters, and I'd like to thank producers Graham Fitzgibbon and Asher Price. And if you've missed any of today's program and would like to explore our vast archives, you can visit us at backgroundbriefing.org, where we'll include extended interviews searchable by topic and have made it easy for you to sign up for the daily email updates that provide links to resources, articles, and books discussed on the program. 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Bye for now.

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3: 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And it is Monday morning, June 22nd, 2026 here. And happy day after solstice, everyone. Okay, summer's here. Summer's here. But as far as weather goes, is it going to be summery today? Not quite. It's going to be a little bit below average for a Monday 6/22 day. We are looking at mostly cloudy, a little bit of a chance of showers today. Tuesday, Wednesday, Thursday is looking pretty good right now. Highs around 74 to 76, and it'll be sunny for the most part on the next 3 days. And then on Thursday night, it looks like we're going to get some more rain again. And not entirely sure yet for the weekends, you know. All changes quite a bit, seems, during the week. At the moment, it looks like it might be a little bit of rain, but we'll just wait. We'll just concentrate on today, a little bit of rain and cloudy. The next 3 days look pretty nice. All right, this show today, my special Magpie in the Morning, and I am celebrating fireflies. The fact that they're kind of at their peak out there right now. I'm not sure if you've been going out and checking out the your yard, or going, even better, you go out to a field and you see the amazing fireflies that are out there. It's special and unique, and not everybody gets this, so we get to be proud that you get to have these amazing little things that fly around in the air and sparkle, and it's pretty cool that we have that. So, but they do exist in other places around the world, and so people have been singing about them for a long time. So on this special show of Magpie in the Morning, I have collected songs from around the world that mention fireflies. And it was kind of fun to do this collection. We're going to start today with the American version. This is Mason Jennings, and he's going to do Darkness Between the Fireflies. Mason is from Minnesota area. After that, we are going to do a song. Okay, this is like my only cheat song. It's because I think the word is not actually, it's a Hindu word, and it's Jugnu, which is close to the word for fireflies, so we're going to just take it, but yeah, there's that one. And then we're going to hear from a group out of Brazil, but they will be singing a Japanese song about fireflies. And then we will end the set with a group out of Montreal who will be doing some Romanian music and a song called Luciole. But right now, Darkness Between the Fireflies here on Magpie in the Morning.

from Montreal. That is the Gypsy Cumbia Orchestra with Luciole, which is the French word for fireflies. And this entire show is all about fireflies, from songs from around the world talking about fireflies or mentioning fireflies. And for that, we heard from Mawaka, which is a group out of Brazil that plays a lot of music from around the world and then tries to sort of morph it with Brazilian traditional music. And that was their version of a Japanese nursery rhyme, Hotoru Koi, about encouraging fireflies to come out. Before that, we heard from Rito Patak, a song called Juganu, which that's not really the word. There's a Hindi word for firefly, which is, well, let me see. Let me look that one up. I had it out here. It's very close to that, and so I'm using that word. Okay, I can't find it exactly right now, but that's close enough. And then we start off with Mason Jennings with Darkness Between the Fireflies. All right, it is 7:19. You are listening to WGDR and WGDH. And if you are new to listening to us because we have our new antenna, well, welcome. It's fantastic that you can hear us on the radio now. If you are having any kind of we are still looking for people to help us sort of map where the signal has gone. So if you are listening and you're driving around listening to it, if you could go to our website, which is wgdr.org, and there's a link there to where you can help us map where the location is going. Now that we have this new antenna, there are some places that can reach us that never heard us before, and there are some places, because of the topography, it might have gotten a little bit more staticky, but that's the kind of stuff we're looking for. So if you go to wgdr.org and you can look for where it says map it, and we're looking for people to place pins on a Google map to let us know what the reception is like in different areas. We want to see how far the new tower, the signal, is reaching. And pretty darn exciting that we got this new tower, huh? I mean, I want to thank Lou, our station manager, for all the work that they did on this. I mean, it's an amazing amount of work. And also Levi helped out with that. And there are people that we'd like to thank. A special thank you to the state of Vermont, especially Senator Perchlick for championing community radio. The anonymous major donors who helped us out, City of Montpelier. And there were lots of other people who helped contribute to this project, and we're grateful to our contractors, suppliers, and partners who made this project a reality, including ROI Engineering, Jules Electric Vermont, Prescott Towers, Sweetwaters, BSW, Murray's Heating and Cooling, the Vermont Association of Broadcasters, Broadcasters Tools and Die, and our new tower partners at Cloud Alliance. And thank you, everybody, for being part of this. It's been a huge lift. And now having this antenna means that we get to stay on the air and we get to be nimble in how we approach things, because before, with the way the tower was, we were going to be stuck if things didn't work out. But right now it's been done and it's amazing. And thank you, everyone, who put all the effort into that. I'm just really excited that we have this going for us now. All right, we're going to continue on with some more firefly-related songs. Went out last night in the field up on Hollister Hill and saw some amazing fireflies, and I hope you all take the time to get out there and check them out before they all leave. This right now is Luciola, Italian version of fireflies. This is Laura Betty, who is an actress and singer. After that, we're going to hear from the Soul Defenders with the Jamaican term Piniwali. Is the Jamaican term for fireflies. We will hear the Malay version, Kunang Kunang, from Nonaria. And we will end up with some more French, La Mouche à Feu, La Luciole, from Felix Leclerc. But right now, Laura Betty with Luciola, here on Magpie in the Morning.

All right, that was, who are we looking at here? Félix Leclerc, La Mouche à Fou, La Luciole. And he was a Quebecois singer-songwriter. Before that, we heard from a group out of Indonesia, and that was Nona Ria. We had the song called Kunang Kunang, and that is Malaysian. Before the Nona Ria, we heard from Soul Defenders out of Jamaica, giving us Piniwali, which is the Jamaican word for fireflies. And we started off with Laura Betty with Lucciola, which is the Italian word for fireflies. All right, it is 7:36. You are listening to Magpie in the Morning. My name is Delia. I'm here every Monday morning. And doing a special show this week themed around fireflies, because it is firefly season, people. Get out there while you can. If you have dusted off your bike, and now that it is summer, and you actually have somewhere to ride that has paved roads, which is, I was talking with somebody the other day, and we were talking about how our kids grew up on dirt roads, and so they didn't learn to ride their bikes until a while longer than probably other kids, because it takes a while to learn how to ride your bike on a dirt road. But if you have a bike, at the Cutler Memorial Library this Saturday from 10 to noon, Free Ride, which is a group that helps with, gets people biking, will be at the Cutler Memorial Library in Plainfield from 10 to noon on this Saturday, and they're going to be doing a bike clinic. So they will help you check over your bike to make sure it's all safe, and if things are wrong with it, they can do some light work on that and just let you know what, you know, just get your bike going again. And I think it's fantastic that they're doing that here. I visit my parents in Indiana, and there is a kind of a bike clinic where they are, and I go check that out when I'm out there with my bike, and it's always fun. And you meet a lot of people, and they show you how to fix your bike. So that is this Saturday from 10 to noon at the Cutler Memorial Library, a bike clinic with Free Ride group. All right, continuing on now. This is music out of Peru. This is I'm probably not going to say it right. Lucianaga, Los Ecos out of Brazil. And then we're going to hear Pirilampos, which is the Portuguese word for firefly, from Vanessa Borhagian. We will hear the Philippine song Ali Tap Tap, which is actually a whole song and dance related to fireflies. It's a traditional folk dance all about fireflies. And then we will end with some music, Russian song about fireflies. I cannot pronounce it because I can't read Russian. But if you'd like to know what it is, you could go to wgdr.org. If you look at the show archives, you can see the playlist for this show. Also, if you go there right now, it will show you the current playlist of what's being played. But let's start off right now with Los Ecos from Peru with Lucianaga Naja. Spanish word for fireflies. Here on Magpie in the Morning.

0: right. That is a Russian song about fireflies. And I can't quite pronounce the name of the song, but I have this on my phone, so maybe this can do it. Ready? Maybe? Come on.
1: Svetlichok.
0: There you go. That's the name of the song. Before that, we heard from a group out of the Philippines. That was the Philippine Folk Dances Volume 6. And that was Ali Tap Tap, which is a dance that is sung, performed all about fireflies. The dancers are mimicking fireflies. Before that, we heard from Vanessa Borjagin with Pirilampos, which is a Portuguese word for fireflies. And we started off with Los Ecos out of Peru with Lucianaga, the Spanish word for fireflies. All right, you have been listening to Magpie in the Morning. My name is Delia, coming to you every Monday morning from 7 to 8 o'clock in the morning, hoping to start off your week with just a gentle break from the world and just highlighting all the wonderful music around the world, all the things people do when they're happy and they, you know, aren't at war, and what we are capable of. That's what my show is trying to give us, a little break from the rest of the world, which is still going on, obviously, and it's still important that we learn about that. But we also need to celebrate the joy and the beauty that humans can do as well. There are other people coming up this today with some great shows. We have Eggs on Toast with Kelly. That is coming up at 9 o'clock after Democracy Now! We also have Kyle Schlesinger is giving us Cuneiform Radio. We will hear Stephanie Fraser's Personal and Political. And Dave Ferlin at 4 o'clock with Trailing Edge. Check that one out. We have DJ Tenorman, if you like electronic music. He is at 7 o'clock with Borderlands. And then Les Mawson's going to give us a couple hours of the blues tonight from 9 to 11, two different shows. So stay tuned for all that great lineup today here on WGDR on this Monday. All right, have a few more minutes left here, and I'm going to go out with some music from a composer out of Italy, and she's got a song called Luciola, which I just, and her name is Laura Masato, and the name of her album is called Fireflies, and that is the same title of the song. So I hope you have enjoyed this show today on Magpie in the Morning, kind of highlighting fireflies. And if you get a chance, get out there while the going's good with these fireflies. Mostly they do like to be around fields, so if you are somewhere without a lot of fields, go take a drive on some of the country back roads and you will be amazed by what you see. And it's a wonderful thing. Someday I would like to go see the ones that all synchronize in time. I think that's down in the Blue Ridge Mountains. That would be fun to see. All right, here's Luciola by Laura Masato, and I will catch you all next week. Have a wonderful week.

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1: WGDR Plainfield, WGDH Hardwick. The following program presents the opinions of its producers and does not reflect the official opinion of our licensee, Central Vermont Community Radio.
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1: The question before us now is how much more can we accomplish together? Can we turn over a new leaf? Can we change relations in the Middle East permanently? Or do we go back to doing things the old way, which is not our preference, but is certainly very much something that can happen.
0: Vice President J.D. Vance and Iranian negotiators met in Switzerland Sunday to formally begin a new round of talks after signing a framework agreement to end the war. We'll speak with Behrouz Ghamari Tabrizi. He was on death row at the notorious Evin prison in Iran. And we'll talk to Pulitzer Prize-winning journalist Spencer Ackerman. His latest piece is headlined Iran's Forever Leverage. Then to London. Prime Minister Keir Starmer announces he's stepping down.
2: Every decision I've taken has been about putting the country I love first. That is why I will resign as leader of the Labour Party.
0: We'll speak to Starmer's former mentor, renowned human rights attorney Jeffrey Robertson. We'll talk about the political upheaval and Palestine activists who took on the Ilbi. His latest piece for The Key is headlined Punishing Protest as Terrorism. And finally, in another victory for right-wing forces in Latin America, Colombia has elected Alvarado de la Espriella as its new president.
3: Gracias, Colombia, por ese respaldo.
4: Thank you, Colombia, for that support. Thank you for choosing us. You will not regret it. The homeland miracle will become a reality, and we, together with you and God's help, will rebuild the homeland and take it to the place of greatness it deserves.
0: We'll go to Colombia for the latest. All that and more coming up. Welcome to Democracy Now!, democracynow.org, the War and Peace Report. I'm Amy Goodman. Mediators from Pakistan and Qatar say the U.S. and Iran made, quote, encouraging progress, end quote, during 18 hours of negotiations in Switzerland, where the two sides agreed to a roadmap towards reaching a final deal within 60 days. Last week, the U.S. and Iran officially signed a memorandum of understanding aimed at ending the war in Iran, which President Trump began in late February. Vice President J.D. Vance headed the U.S. delegation. Iran's parliament speaker, Mohammed Bakar Ghalibaf, led the Iranian delegation. On Sunday, Vance said the U.S. wants to turn over a new leaf with Iran.
1: What the president has asked us to do is turn over a new leaf, to transform our relationship with the people of Iran and to extend an outstretched hand that says to the people of Iran that if your leadership is willing to give up being a driver of regional instability, if they are willing to give up nuclear weapons ambitions for the long term, then the United States is willing to fundamentally transform our relationship with that country. That is certainly our goal.
0: The talks took place despite new threats from President Trump. On Sunday, he posted a message online reading, quote, Iran must immediately stop their highly paid proxies in Lebanon from causing trouble. If they don't, we'll hit Iran very hard again, just like we did last week, only harder. Three exclamation points. On Saturday, Iran announced it was closing the Strait of Hormuz again after Israel killed 83 people in Lebanon. On Friday, Israel said it would agree to a new ceasefire in Lebanon, but Israel's refusing to end its occupation of southern Lebanon, where Hezbollah killed four Israeli soldiers Friday. Residents of southern Lebanon have decried the ongoing Israeli attacks. This is Abbas Ezzedine in the town of Barish, where Israel struck a three-story building.
5: There was an airstrike this morning on this house. It was targeted by Israeli warplanes at 8:30 a.m. People were sleeping inside, children, a woman, her two children and her husband, and a young civilian. They were all civilians, sleeping peacefully in their home. It was supposed to be a ceasefire yesterday from the Israeli enemy.
0: In other news from Lebanon, the acclaimed conservationist Mona Khalil has died after being wounded in an Israeli strike on her home 2 weeks ago. The 76-year-old spent years trying to protect endangered sea turtles in Lebanon's Mediterranean coastline. Israel's continuing to attack Gaza despite the so-called ceasefire. Earlier today, an Israeli drone killed a high school student who was on her way to take a test in Gaza City. On Saturday, Israeli strikes killed at least six people, including two children and Ahmed Wisha, a cameraman with Al Jazeera. Wisha's brother Mohammed also worked for Al Jazeera and was killed in an Israeli strike in April. Since October 2023, Israel's killed over 260 journalists in Gaza, including at least 12 working for Al Jazeera. On Sunday, mourners gathered in Deir al-Balah to remember Ahmed Wisha. This is Al Jazeera correspondent Talal al-Awruki.
6: The Israeli occupation deliberately assassinates journalists, largely and directly, during its war of extermination, in a clear attempt to suppress images, prevent the dissemination of the message, and to conceal the massacres and atrocities committed against the Palestinian people here in the Gaza Strip.
0: In Britain, Keir Starmer's resigned as prime minister and leader of the Labour Party over mounting pressure from within his own party. Starmer spoke earlier today.
2: The question my party is asking now is whether I am best placed to lead us into the next general election. I have heard the answer of my parliamentary party to that question. And I accept that answer with good grace. Every decision I've taken has been about putting the country I love first. That is why I will resign as leader of the Labour Party.
0: Starmer's announcement paves the way for Britain to have its seventh leader in 10 years. Former Manchester mayor, newly elected Labour MP Andy Burnham, is widely expected to become the next prime minister. We'll have more on this story later in the broadcast. In Colombia, a Trump-backed far-right lawyer has declared victory in Sunday's presidential runoff to replace Gustavo Petro, with over 99.9% of the vote counted. Abelardo de la Espriella has 49.7% of the vote. The leftist senator Ivan Cepeda has 48.7%. Abelardo de la Espriella is a political novice who rose to prominence representing right-wing paramilitary groups. Cepeda is a prominent human rights defender and legislator. His father was assassinated by right-wing U.S.-backed paramilitary groups in 1994. Cepeda spoke to supporters on Sunday.
7: Once the official canvass takes place and its final result is produced and the corresponding verifications have been carried out, we will recognize the official result that emerges from that scrutiny process.
0: If the election results are confirmed, Colombia would become the latest Latin American country to shift to the right, joining Argentina, El Salvador, Chile, Bolivia, and possibly Peru, where Keiko Fujimori appears on track to win the election. Bolivia's right-wing president, Rodrigo Paz, has declared a state of emergency and has deployed the military to end weeks of indigenous and union-led protests. Protesters had set up road blockades across the country, calling for Paz's resignation and an end to austerity measures. Former Bolivian President Evo Morales has backed the protest movement.
8: In my view, this is a rebellion by the indigenous movement against the neoliberal model and against the neocolonial state. As time goes by, the government has moved faster. It has tried to implement it, even without authority. In December, it already issued a supreme decree to put the entire neoliberal model in place.
0: In news from Cuba, lawmakers have passed sweeping economic changes that could lead to the privatization of much of Cuba's socialist economy. The move comes after intense U.S. pressure and threats by President Trump to take over Cuba. In recent months, the U.S. has blocked nearly all oil shipments from reaching Cuba. This is on top of the U.S. embargo that dates back to the early 60s. Cuba's Prime Minister Manuel Moreno Cruz spoke Thursday.
4: These are proposals to confront the crisis, opening a transformative window that, if not implemented now, could bring irreversible political and social consequences. But I want to reiterate that these transformations do not represent a departure from the socialist project. On the contrary, they follow the logic of its own development.
0: In other news from Cuba, former Vice President Mariano Valdez Menendez has died at the age of 94. He was a close ally of Fidel and Raul Castro and was a key figure in the Cuban Revolution. Salazar Sur, the president of the Islamic Society of Milwaukee, Wisconsin's largest mosque, has been released from an ICE jail in Indiana after being detained for nearly 3 months. Sarsour is a Palestinian-born community leader. He spoke to supporters on Thursday.
9: Because great people like you and people of freedom that stood with justice, that's why I'm back. I owe this to my community, to again people of freedom like JPP and other organizations who did great work standing for justice.
0: Salazar Sur have lived in the United States for over 30 years. In Newark, New Jersey, a Father's Day vigil was held outside the privately run for-profit ICE jail known as Delaney Hall Sunday. Families and supporters held signs reading, quote, "Free the dads, close the camps," unquote. The vigil was disrupted when a red sports car entering the facility struck a female protester who was waving an upside-down U.S. flag. Demonstrators said they believe the driver of the car was an employee of the GEO Group, that for-profit private prison company that operates the ICE jail. Soon after, ICE agents deployed pepper spray and mace on the crowd. The U.S. State Department has announced it'll stop funding HIV and AIDS programs in South Africa, where more than 8 million people live with HIV, the highest number of any country in the world. A State Department official justified the decision by citing, quote, "South Africa's failure to make demonstrable progress on policy requests by the administration," unquote. President Trump has falsely claimed there's a white genocide taking place in South Africa. Trump has also overhauled U.S. asylum policy by pausing all asylum requests from around the world except for white South Africans. And President Trump, without offering any evidence, has claimed vandals are responsible for turning the newly renovated Lincoln Memorial reflecting pool green instead of dark blue. Last week, the Washington Post reported the reflecting pool contained more algae than at any recorded point in June over the past 5 years. In addition, a newly painted blue liner has begun to peel. In recent days, authorities have arrested several people for touching parts of the reflecting pool, including David Hearn, a 67-year-old former Olympic canoe racer who was arrested, handcuffed, and held for 5 hours after stopping by the pool during a 64-mile bike ride. Hearn denied committing vandalism and described his arrest as, quote, "arbitrary, capricious prosecution," unquote. And those are some of the headlines. This is Democracy Now!, democracynow.org, The War and Peace Report. I'm Amy Goodman. Mediators from Pakistan and Qatar say the U.S. and Iran made encouraging progress during 18 hours of negotiations in Switzerland, where the two sides agreed to a roadmap towards reaching a final deal within 60 days. Vice President J.D. Vance headed the U.S. delegation. Iran's parliament speaker, Mohammad Bakar Ghalibaf, led the Iranian delegation. On Sunday, Vance said the U.S. wants to turn over a new leaf with Iran.
1: What the president has asked us to do is turn over a new leaf, to transform our relationship with the people of Iran and to extend an outstretched hand that says to the people of Iran that if your leadership is willing to give up being a driver of regional instability, if they are willing to give up nuclear weapons ambitions for the long term, then the United States is willing to fundamentally transform our relationship with that country. That is certainly our goal.
0: The talks took place despite new threats from President Trump. On Sunday, Trump posted a message online reading, quote, Iran must immediately stop their highly paid proxies in Lebanon from causing trouble. If they don't, we'll hit Iran very hard, just like we did last week, only harder, 3 exclamation points. On Saturday, Iran announced it was closing the Strait of Hormuz after Israel killed 83 people in Lebanon. On Friday, Israel said it would agree to a new ceasefire in Lebanon, but is also refusing to end its occupation of southern Lebanon, where Hezbollah killed 4 Israeli soldiers Friday. For more on these latest developments, we're joined by 2 guests. Behrouz Ghamari Tabrizi is a fellow at the Center for Place, Culture and Politics at the CUNY Graduate Center. He was previously professor and chair of the Department of Near Eastern Studies at Princeton University. In the 1980s, he was on death row in Iran's notorious Evin prison. His latest book, just out this year, is titled The Long War on Iran, New Events, Old Questions. And we're joined here in New York by the Pulitzer Prize-winning reporter Spencer Ackerman, author of Reign of Terror, How the 9/11 Era Destabilized America and Produced Trump, and writes the Forever Wars newsletter. His latest piece is headlined Iran's Forever Leverage. Let's start with you, Spencer. Your assessment of where the U.S. and Iran have come to in their negotiations.
10: We've reached an astonishing point, a point that reflects how thoroughly the United States has lost this foolhardy war that the U.S. and Israel launched in February. If you'll remember, back then, there was never any consideration that Iran would close one of the world's most important economic waterways. Right now, unlike anything the United States or Israel thought it would achieve in this war, that is the main issue driving absolutely everything else. And it's the main issue that's prompted the United States to essentially give away the store. Unlike the JCPOA, the nuclear deal in 2015 that the Obama administration negotiated with Iran, this memorandum of understanding that the U.S. and Iran have signed to kick off a 60-day period of negotiations only in some aspects covers the nuclear file. What it mostly does is lay out a roadmap to a regional transformation that would have been astonishing previously to imagine. The United States is committing in this document, this signed document, to transform its military posture in the Middle East, to end all forms of sanctions on Iran, not in the staggered manner that the 2015 accord did, but apparently right now, the Iranians can sell oil, make money off of their oil supplies right now. And more fundamentally, the U.S. and Iran are now looking toward a new reality in which Iran's power has been demonstrated against what had been not just the reigning superpower in the world, but the driving force of Middle Eastern security.
0: I want to go to the Iranian President Masoud Pezeshkian speaking Sunday.
11: We will not give up our rights to enrichment, and they, too, will be forced to accept it. You all know what the so-called president of the United States was saying. He has made a complete 180-degree turn. He was saying that Iran must surrender unconditionally. Iran has no right to do this. It has no right to do that. Then he gave a speech and said that Iran has the right to do this. It has the right to possess this. In other words, he has reversed himself 180 degrees compared to his previous positions, and has accepted that they cannot ignore our rights.
0: That's the Iranian president. Can you talk about the U.S. spin and go further into the details and how what has been accomplished at this point compares to what President Obama accomplished back in 2015?
10: Right. So you heard the vice president talk about how Iran has to transform its behavior, how its proxy support for militias like Hezbollah has to end. That's not actually in the MOU. The memorandum itself really puts the onus on the United States to both end its sanctions, all sorts of sanctions on Iran, secondary sanctions, which basically means the customers, the consumers of Iranian oil have sanctions on them as well. And as well, it makes the United States sort of responsible for Israel withdrawing from Lebanon, which the Israelis are not agreeing to do at this point. The actual terms itself, we should be cautious on. I would not be surprised if what happened and the reason why this accord is so tilted in the memorandum of understanding toward the Iranian position is not only because Iran demonstrated it can withstand the United States in the war, but because the Trump administration needed this agreement so badly to reassure markets, to reassure in particular energy markets, and to get that energy flowing, that very likely the negotiators, Steve Witkoff and Jared Kushner, just needed to give Iran basically the terms of the agreement in order to show that this process would in fact move forward. But right now, what's ended up is that the terms of this agreement are overwhelmingly tilted toward Iran.
0: I want to bring Behrouz into this conversation, Behrouz Ghamari Tabrizi. You yourself were held in Evin prison on death row in Iran. You don't have a lot of sympathy. You didn't for the, to say the least, the Iranian regime. Now a professor at CUNY, before that at Princeton. But can you talk about how that regime has changed, who is in power right now, what the U.S. has done in changing that regime?
12: First, thank you for having me again in the program. I think this was a war that was doomed from the beginning, and it was exactly because of a total misunderstanding of the Islamic Republic power structure. And this misunderstanding and ignorance about the power structure in Iran was partially promoted by the Israelis and American intelligence, and partially put forward by the mass media in the U.S. The misunderstanding was that, you know, you decapitate the state and then it falls apart. And the reality after 3 or 4 days of war basically undermined that kind of understanding. And the second thing, the second misunderstanding was that the relationship between the Iranian people and their state. And it is true that there is large segments of society are opposing the state in Iran, and they've shown their grievances in many different forms, and they were repressed and massacred by the Iranian government. But at the same time, that relationship did not translate into organizing to overthrow the state after the beginning of the war. And we saw that how people rallied around the flag and despite their opposition to the state, they supported the war efforts that was organized by the Islamic Republic. And the third issue was that miscalculating the Iranian military power. And I want to borrow from Mao Zedong and his his notion of paper tiger. And for many years, Americans thought that Iran is a paper tiger, and they're sort of seen formidable, threatening, and powerful. And while in actuality, they're weak and ineffectual. And but in practice, they showed that not only they were not a paper tiger, but they were willing to withstand these attacks and in a very twisted way show that Americans seem like a paper tiger more than Iranians. And last but not least, the Iranians, the Islamic Republic always threatened that if there is a war against them, they're going to turn that into a regional war and force a global war. And the U.S. administration, President Trump and others, they thought that this is only a meaningless threat. And in practice, they did that and showed a particularly surprising resilience and survived this attack. And I think that the way now it's working, and diplomatically, politically, the Islamic Republic focused on creating a rift between Israel and the U.S. And I think that possibly, along with their successes in the war front, politically, that was one of the most successful projects that they followed.

0: and that's how we see all those points are reflected in this 14-point memorandum of understanding, which, to, as Spencer said, this is a document of capitulation on the American part, because this is actually an unconditional surrender, because I don't see any parts of this agreement that shows any concession on the Iranian part, except their commitment not to develop nuclear weapons, which was a commitment they made more than 20 years ago.
1: Spencer Ackerman.
2: Excellent points by Behrouz, as always. I would just want to remind everyone, you know, zoom out a little bit. The war in February began as a way, supposedly, for the United States to extract a stronger position in nuclear negotiations. The United States had launched nuclear negotiations with the Iranians pretextually to bomb them. And now what's happened is the Iranians have not only withstood that, they have fundamentally transformed the United States' position in the Middle East. The Iranians have cratered the air bases, destroyed the radar systems that protected those air bases, and have held at risk the energy and other critical infrastructure, data center facilities around the Gulf states that hosted the United States' military presence, made those U.S. allies in the Gulf think very seriously about whether the United States' military umbrella actually defends them, to the point that in the memorandum of understanding, the Iranians have extracted, at least on paper for now, we'll see how this is implemented, a commitment from the United States to move its military posture further away from Iranian territory. What that actually means in practice, we'll have to await. Whether this is, you know, an insincere commitment, we'll have to await, or whether this is actually, you know, compelled, as is, you know, on some level quite likely, as it's a material reality, derivative of the fact that Iran basically destroyed a whole lot of these bases, have now made the U.S. military posture in Iran not the strength that the United States thought, not the anchor that the United States thought it had in the region, but fundamentally a point of weakness, something that the Iranians can leverage against the U.S., not vice versa. That's a fundamental transformation.
1: And can you talk about how U.S.-Israeli relations are shifting? You have Vance saying recently to the New York Times, you're speaking to about Israel, you're a country of 9 million people. You can't just kill your way out of solving every single national security problem that you have.
2: Yes, anti-Zionist champion J.D. Vance, of all things. I don't really believe that it's actually sincere. One thing that you always want to look at when you see people on the right criticize Israel is whether they actually support Palestine or not. That's typically the critical distinction here. But more fundamentally, Iran has, in addition to the way that it's turned the American military presence in the Middle East from a strength to a weakness, so it's done with the U.S.-Israel alliance. It is placing a wedge between those two allies, most importantly. The memorandum of understanding that the U.S. and Iran signs talks about the territorial integrity and sovereignty of Lebanon. As Behrouz pointed out, that is a mechanism to say that unless the U.S., there's a major difference of opinion between the U.S. and Israel here, which I'll talk about in a second, but unless the U.S. compels Israel to cease its devastation of Lebanon.
1: I mean, on Friday, Israel killed 83 people alone in Lebanon.
2: That's correct. And then what did Iran do? Iran ordered the Strait of Hormuz shut. It is using leverage that previously it never had employed against the United States, let alone the U.S.-Israel alliance. I think if there's a weakness in the memorandum of understanding in terms of how it places this wedge between the U.S. and Israel over Lebanon, it's that it doesn't mention Palestine. It doesn't mention Gaza. Israel has killed 1,000 Palestinians since the October ceasefire. This memorandum of understanding is silent on that. So that's really one weak point that we can look at as a measure of criticism. But now it's basically holding the United States responsible. It's holding the quote-unquote peace right now, the ceasefire between the U.S. and Iran, hostage to the U.S. ability to rein in Israel. Whether that actually happens is going to depend on, to a great degree, on the difference between, you know, Vance's interpretation of this as a proxy for the Trump interpretation of this and the Israeli interpretation of this. The Israeli

0: Israeli interpretation is that right now what it's done, the MOU has done, is freeze Israeli military positions in Lebanon in place. The Iranian position, and it's trying to see what the United States will do about this, is say, no, it means the Israelis have to withdraw from Lebanon and cease bombing it. We're seeing right now is that Iran has, through its throttling of the Strait of Hormuz, enormous leverage to produce pain on not just the United States, but global markets. And we're going to await how the Iranians will ultimately play that card when it comes to Lebanon fully.
1: And finally, let me put this question to Behrouz Ghamari Tabrizi, and that is the response inside Iran of everyday people, many of whom are dissidents. I mean, with the first day, the U.S. Tomahawk missile strike on the girls' school in Manav in southern Iran that killed at least something like 175 people, mainly primary school girls. Has this shifted public opinion in Iran? And are now the Iran Revolutionary Guard Corps in charge?
2: We actually don't know who exactly is in charge. And the Revolutionary Guards always played a key role in political decision making and controlling the country's economy. So that continues to be the case. With how much that has changed, we need to wait and see how the post-war governance unfolds. The inside the country, Iranians, are in a kind of a waiting mode to see how, for example, this $300 billion reconstruction fund is going to be appropriated and who is going to be a part of the conversation about its allocation, what projects get priority, and how the government is going to create some sort of context to relieve that economic pressure that people are dealing with every day, and every day is becoming harder and harder for people to survive under these economic hardship. And of course, I think that Iranians are not in one voice. There are so many different voices. As Spencer mentioned, there are also voices that are skeptical of the fact that the Palestinian question is absent in the memorandum, and also people who are thinking that how can we trust Americans this time? Because this happened, this is a pattern that they agree on some frame of work, they agree on resolving their differences, and in the middle of that, suddenly the U.S. and Israelis change the game and attack Iranians. And I've heard many sort of voices inside the country that whether the government, the state, should trust this time that the Americans are sincere about turning a page and rethinking their relations with the Iranian government.
1: 30 seconds, Spencer Ackerman.
0: We shouldn't think of this as the end of anything. We shouldn't even necessarily think of it as the beginning of the end. What we have is an inauguration of a new period in U.S., Iran, and indeed global relations. Because Iran, now that it knows that it can leverage the closure or the throttling of the Strait of Hormuz, will never give that up, now that they know that the Americans can't transform that equation militarily. We should probably get used to a prolonged period of bombing, retrenchment, closure, and so forth. And that's probably going to look like the scope of the new reality going forward, whatever happens with these negotiations.
1: Well, I want to thank you both for joining us. Spencer Ackerman, Pulitzer Prize winning reporter, author of the Forever Wars newsletter, his latest piece, Iran's Forever Leverage. And thank you so much to Behrouz Ghamari Tabrizi, fellow at the Center for Place, Culture and Politics at the CUNY Graduate Center, imprisoned in Iran in the 80s at the notorious Evin prison on death row there. His latest book just out, The Long War in Iran, New Events, Old Questions. He was speaking to us from Camden, Maine. Coming up, British Prime Minister Keir Starmer has resigned. We'll talk to his former mentor, the renowned human rights attorney Jeffrey Robertson, about this latest news and the crackdown in the UK on Palestine solidarity activists labeled terrorists. Stay with us.
3: What emerges through the mud?

0: More Time by Farrell Foster performing at the Brooklyn Folk Festival. This is Democracy Now!, democracynow.org. I'm Amy Goodman. We go now to Britain, where Keir Starmer's announced his resignation as prime minister and leader of the Labour Party following growing pressure from within the Labour Party to step down. Starmer spoke earlier today.
1: The chance to change the lives of millions of people for the better. That's what I came into politics for. 6 years ago, I inherited a Labour Party that was politically, financially, and morally bankrupt. I was told time and time again that my party was finished, that we were consigned to history, that a majority at the general election, let alone a landslide majority, was impossible. But we proved those people wrong because we changed our party, ripping out the poison of anti-Semitism, restoring trust on the economy, defence and national security, and becoming a party that once again stood proudly with, not against, our national flag.
0: Starmer's election as prime minister in 2024 ended more than a decade of conservative rule in the UK, but during his time in office, he's faced mounting opposition over his embrace of austerity measures and a cost of living crisis in Britain, as well as his crackdown on Palestinian solidarity protesters. Starmer's announcement paves the way for Britain to have its seventh leader in 10 years. Former Manchester mayor, newly elected Labour MP Andy Burnham, is widely expected to become the next prime minister. However, some leaders of the British left have warned Burnham may do little to shift from Starmer's policies. British MP Jeremy Corbyn, who led the Labour Party from 2015 to 2020, said Burnham's, quote, basic economic strategy and views seem to me to be accepting too much of the austerity we've had imposed on us, unquote. And added in an interview with Sky News that Burnham, quote, doesn't appear to be doing anything different internationally, unquote, referring to Britain's supply of weapons to Israel for its war on Gaza and beyond. We're joined now in Paris, France, by Jeffrey Robertson, renowned human rights lawyer, founding head of Doughty Street Chambers, Europe's largest human rights law practice. He's been widely described as a mentor to Starmer, who worked at the law firm for nearly two decades. Jeffrey Robertson is also a former UN judge who ran the UN War Crimes Court in Sierra Leone. His most recent book is titled World of War Crimes, Eyeless in Gaza and Beyond. Jeffrey Robertson, before we ask you about Britain's crackdown on Palestine solidarity activists, the so-called Elbit Four, we want to get your response to today's announcement by the prime minister that he is stepping down.
2: Well, there is a connection, you know. I advised him over the weekend that if he had the numbers, or if he didn't have the numbers, he should do a deal with Burnham, who is the obvious favorite to succeed him because he's a bit more charismatic than Keir, who's a bit dull for the public taste. But if he had didn't have the numbers, he shouldn't resign, but rather do a deal with Burnham that he became his foreign minister. Because Keir Starmer, in my view, has been absolutely brilliant as prime minister dealing with foreign affairs. Most importantly, of course, dealing with Donald Trump. And he has not conceded to Trump. He has not joined in the illegality of the invasion of Iran, as Trump was insisting. He's kept the distance and kept Britain out of the war crimes that Trump has tried to pull it into. So for that reason, I hope he stays on in that capacity, but we don't know. If he had the numbers, I advised him to make a speech accepting that he made several mistakes, which he has. He has, for example, in relation to the left. And the left wing of the Labour Party is, if you like, the beating heart of the party. They don't know or don't accept the need ever for economic austerity, but they have got the heart and soul of what is traditionally the Labour Party, and they were upset by his support for Israel. In particular, they were upset by his prohibition on any protest from Palestine Action, a group that is protests about Israeli attacks on Palestine. And he had them banned and had over 3,000 people are now awaiting trial for holding up banners saying that they support Palestine Action. So that kind of thing lost him popularity in the Labour Party. It was his attack on the left, his throwing out of the Labour Party Jeremy Corbyn, who led it for several years, and Keir was one of its ministers, that just wasn't seen as just. So if he moved a little more to the left, and he may well have kept the party on side, but I think he really lost support in the party because he was perceived as too right-wing for it, and because he was too boring. He lacked charisma, everyone went around saying, and this from a party whose most uncharismatic leader was Clement Attlee, just after the war, had no charisma whatsoever, but did the great things that Britain now boasts of, like the National Health Service and so forth. So it's sad that charisma is now a quantity for leading the Labour Party, but there it is.
0: You've been fierce in criticizing governments like the U.S. and Britain as well for its approach to Israel and Palestine. And you specifically talk about what's happened to Palestine Action. Last week, four Palestine Action activists in Britain were sentenced as terrorists over their involvement in a 2024 protest and raid on a factory operated by one of Israel's largest arms manufacturers, Elbit Systems. In May, the four activists known as the Elbit Four were found guilty of criminal damage for destroying property at the Elbit facility. But unbeknownst to lawyers or the jury, the judge in the case added a terrorism component to the case months earlier. It's the first time a judge has issued terrorism sentencing enhancements on people who are not actually charged with or convicted of terrorism. Their prison sentences range from 4 to over 7 years. They must also legally register to a law enforcement terrorist surveillance system for 15 years following their release from prison. Palestine Action co-founder Huda Amiri told Navarra Media in response, this is the first case and therefore the test case for trying to convict activists as terrorists using a manipulated court process. So, Jeffrey Robertson, you just wrote a piece for the new magazine, The Key, headlined Punishing Protest as Terrorism. Can you explain the significance of what happened in this case and put it in the context of your new book, World of War Crimes, Eyeless in Gaza and Beyond?
2: Well, it goes like this. For several centuries, Britain's democracy has been affected, influenced, improved by protests, protests for the vote. The vote for women came about because of quite violent protests. And the vote generally, I mean, we go back and look at the way protest movements of one sort or another, particularly in America, were actually led by people who were devoted Democrats. And now we have a situation where, thanks to a law passed by the Conservative government, not by Labour, recently, a few years ago, that sentencing cases where you have quite ordinary crimes that protesters often commit, like criminal damage, usually dealt with by a fine or a 18-month sentence if the damage was bad, is now can be coupled by the judge, not the jury, but the judge can, if he decides in his own mind that they're terrorists, he can make them go to prison for a lot longer, be labeled as terrorists, be discriminated against in prison. All sorts of bad things can happen to these young, usually, and sincere, but maybe headstrong protesters, because although all they want to do is to change the attitude of the British government, which was very slow in complaining about the massive killings in Gaza. That's all they want to do. And yet that is a ground. This judge the other day dealing with four protesters who smashed up a little bit of Elbert, the drone manufacturers. This judge secretly decided that they were terrorists and so could do all those harsh things to them. And that, I think, is one matter which needs to be sorted, because we have Mr. Vance coming over and telling us how we get things wrong. And this would be a good example of, because it's quite contrary to our idea of justice that anyone should be sent to prison for long periods and have all this discrimination against them when they haven't been convicted by a jury.
0: I wanted to end by just naming, I just wanted to name the Elbit Four, as they are known, and who they are. Leona Cameo, 30 years old and nursery school teacher. Samuel Corner, 23 years old, and Fatima Rajwani, both 21-year-old students. And Charlotte Head, 30 years old, a domestic abuse caseworker. Jeffrey Robertson, I want to thank you very much for being with us. Renowned human rights lawyer, founding head of the law firm Doughty Street Chambers, most recent piece for the new magazine, The Key, we will link to, called Punishing Protest as Terrorism. His most recent book, World of War Crimes, Eyeless in Gaza and Beyond. Coming up, we go to Colombia, where a narrow victory in Sunday's runoff presidential election, the right-wing millionaire Trump-backed candidate Abelardo de la Espriella has won. Stay with us.

0: this headline from...
1: Never Buy the Sun by Billy Bragg. This is Democracy Now!, democracynow.org. I'm Amy Goodman. We end today's show in Colombia, where the right-wing Trump-backed candidate, Abelardo de la Espria, has clinched a narrow victory in Sunday's runoff presidential election, defeating the leftist Senator Ivan Cepeda. An initial ballot count shows de la Espria received about 49.7% of the vote, while Cepeda, who's an ally of current Colombian President Gustavo Petro, trailed by only some quarter of a million votes at 48.7%. The results must still be verified with a final review of the ballots. Thousands of people reportedly took to the streets of Bogota and Cali Sunday night, some denouncing U.S. meddling in the election. Cepeda spoke last night, called on Colombia election officials to scrutinize the initial results during the ballot verification process. He had this message for his supporters.
2: Nuestro más sincero.
3: We extend our most sincere, profound, and heartfelt appreciation and gratitude to the 12.7 million Colombians whose support at the polls reinforces our conviction that profound democratic social change in Colombian society is entirely possible.
1: Ivan Cepeda is a prominent human rights defender who'd vowed to continue Petro's progressive agenda and to negotiate peace with Colombia's armed groups. His father was assassinated by right-wing U.S.-backed paramilitary groups in 1994. In contrast, de la Espria is a millionaire businessman and lawyer who ran a fear-mongering, tough-on-crime campaigns, promised to build mega-prisons, inspired by El Salvador's authoritarian president, Nayib Bukele, to bomb narco-terrorist camps, quote-unquote, and to abandon Petro's peace efforts. De la Espria's reported victory is also a win for U.S. President Trump and his administration, as his administration intervenes across Latin America, waging an intensifying so-called war on drugs, in which even Colombia's current president, Petro, has been a target of after he faced false accusations and threats from Trump. Following news of de la Espria's victory, Trump wrote on social media, "He won big," unquote, despite threatening to, quote, disembowel the left throughout his campaign. De la Espria shifted his tone last night while speaking in Colombia.
4: Voy a gobernar para todos.
3: I will govern for all Colombians, for those who voted for me and for those who chose another candidate. There will be no winners or losers. There will be no reprisals, no persecution, because in a democracy, there are no irreconcilable enemies. There are compatriots who think differently.
1: De la Espria refers to himself as the Tiger. He's a lawyer and political newcomer. For more, we go to Cali, Colombia, where we're joined by Manuel Rosenthal, longtime Colombian physician and activist. He's been exiled several times for his political activities. Dr. Rosenthal is part of the group Pueblos en Camino, or People on the Path. Manuel, protests have taken place in Cali. Please describe what's happening on the ground and how Colombians are responding to the election news.
5: Well, thank you, Amy. Now, the situation is tense, but it's also calm. And it's calm because of the speech, part of which you presented, of Ivan Cepeda last night, calling for calm and for... So there were some peaceful mobilizations yesterday, but the situation is tense, has been very tense, but it's calm now, and we have to see what happens. Of course, most of us, me included, feel a tremendous hangover after this result. But let me tell you, after your introduction, what this election is about and was about, and it's beyond Colombia, it's from Colombia. Two projects that are playing, confronting themselves through the electoral process from Colombia, but not only in Colombia. One represented by Ivan Cepeda, social reforms, human rights, progressive government, justice, and the fight against corruption and crime and for peace. The most decent candidate you can find with the transparent trajectory. On the other hand, de la Espria clearly represents a criminal approach to politics, lying, propaganda, coordination and collusion with criminal narco-trafficking restriction of rights and money laundering, and how these two projects confront each other electorally, and how the criminal project is winning. The context of this, of course, is what you mentioned, a link between local to regional to national mafias, where drug trafficking, legal and illegal control of territories and resources are producing wealth and transferring it to the north. That in coordination with the Monroe Doctrine, the Shield of the Americas, and the U.S. project linked to drug trafficking with the pretext of attacking it while bombing boats in the Caribbean and so on. So this project is now labeled as an outsider project. It's a mafia-type project, criminal project from the ground up, taking over a new state and then defeating a progressive institutional state-based democratic process.
1: Manuel, we just have less than a minute. What does this mean for the peace process?
5: It's a horrendous perspective. We expect to have military operations and a U.S. intervention within the country. We expect to have human rights abuses. We expect to have militarization, and it's all for the extraction of resources and the link of drug trafficking to the U.S. government, U.S. interests, and global mafias.
1: Manuel Rosenthal, we're going to continue the discussion and post online at democracynow.org and also have a conversation in Spanish, and we'll post it online. Manuel Rosenthal's longtime Colombian physician and activist, exiled several times, part of Pueblos en Camino, or People on the Path. That does it for our show. Tomorrow, June 23rd at 7:30, the film about Democracy Now!, Steal the Story, Please!, will be playing at the IFC here in New York City. There will be a Q&A after. I'll be with the directors, Carl Diehl and Tia Lesson. The moderator will be Elliot Page. You can check our website at democracynow.org. That does it for our show. I'm Amy Goodman for another edition of Democracy Now!

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2: Hello, this is Kelly, Eggs on Toast, every Monday morning from 9 to 10 a.m. This is a pre-recorded show, and today while I'm traveling, I have some songs put together that are sort of loosely gathered around the idea of traveling and leaving town and things along that nature. So our first song is Baby, I'm in the Mood for You by Odetta.

You just heard Gotta Get Away by The Rats. The Rats, as you may know, if you're a Dead Moon fan, is the sort of pre-Dead Moon band, two of the three members. I just saw recently that Tootie of Dead Moon is going on tour this summer with Shannon and the Clams, which sounds fun. Don't think they're coming to Vermont, but we could cross our fingers. Before that, you heard You Can't Catch Me by Chuck Berry. Before that was One Way Ticket by The Nerves. And if you like pop punk, especially early pop punk, The Nerves are so great. Just super catchy, short little songs. A lot of their songs, not a lot, but some of their songs became famous by other, like Blondie and, bigger musicians. And then to start the set off, Baby, I'm in the Mood for You by Odetta. So, my name is Kelly. This is Eggs on Toast here every Monday morning, 9 to 10. And today I am mostly sharing songs that are loosely themed around the idea of traveling and transportation, etc. Because this is a pre-recorded show and I'm gone when you hear this. So, coming up next, we have Ngozi Family. And the track I'm going to play is called I'm On My Way.

You just heard The She by The Breeders off of Title TK. I think if there was one, I could only listen to one band for the rest of my life, which what kind of hell would that be? But I would probably choose The Breeders. They're the band that I've been maybe like loving the longest. Okay. Before that, you heard Hitchhike by The Sonics. And to start off that little set was I'm On My Way by Ngozi Family. In 2000 and I think like 8 or 9, somebody that I just met traveling, Amy Zanoni, made me a couple of cassette mixtapes that have really shaped my music listening trajectory, because they just came like right at the right time in my life. And Ngozi Family was one of the artists that she introduced me to at that time. So thank you, Amy Zanoni. Maybe someday you'll stumble upon this show. Lost track of you. My name is Kelly. This is Eggs on Toast. I'm here every Monday morning, 9 to 10, mostly playing music. I do a little pause about halfway through the show and have a little Ask an Herbalist section. I, when I'm not on the radio, am an herbalist. And the question for this week is, it's not totally a question, but the submission just said, how to improve sleep. And I'm like, is this AI? But there are a lot of good herbs for sleep. But in general, my recommendations, if you're struggling with sleep, whether it's you're struggling to fall asleep or you're struggling to stay asleep, you want to give yourself a nice long wind down before bed. And for a lot of us, it's a little bit harder to sleep in the summer because there's just more sunlight, there's more stuff to do, like we have more energy. And so a lot of how our body knows how to go to sleep is

let your eyeballs take in the daylight and the sky at that time, and that will kind of help cue your internal clock, like, okay, begin now, and we'll go to sleep in whatever, 16 hours. Along the lines of kind of helping to cue your body, another thing that you can try is to help change your temperature about an hour, half an hour before you go to bed. There's already like a metabolic shift that happens to help put us to sleep, basically. And so, one of the ways you can do this, the easiest way is like take a bath or a shower that's not too hot, but not cold or uncomfortable, but not like steaming hot. We say a neutral shower. That can help kind of put your body in the right temperature. And then I always recommend for adults, like if you've ever put a toddler to bed, like that's what you have to do for yourself. Like an hour before bed, it's like, okay, we're gonna have bedtime soon. And you want to, yeah, just have all of the inputs coming in be like quiet and soft. So clothing, lighting, sound. If you watch TV or read before bed, having the content of that stuff be like generally more chill. All that stuff can really make a big difference in getting your body to actually be ready to fall asleep and go into a deeper sleep. And then my favorite herbal combination is skullcap and passion flower to take before bed. So if you're newer to those herbs, you can try them as tea. It's not delicious, it's a little bit bitter. And you can, so I usually recommend using a tincture or a glycerate. In that case, you want to try like about half a teaspoon two or three times before you go to bed. And I also on my website have a free hour-long video about sleep stuff. So it's attic, as in the top story of a house, atticapothecary.com. There's a bunch of free videos and stuff. So if you wanna, yeah, if you want more info about falling asleep, because it's a problem a lot of us have, you can check that out. Back to the music, back to Eggs on Toast. So we are going to be in this next little section of music. I am playing a song that I try not to play songs that would be on commercial radio, but some of them are just, you can't help but play little Tracy Chapman, you know what I mean? We're going to start the set off though with Kathy Hydman. The song is called Road to Myself.

That was Driving on Nine by the Breeders. I've had to play two Breeders songs. Sorry, not sorry. I really just love the Breeders. That was off Last Splash, their second album. Kim Deal, the singer and guitar player, recently came out with a new album. I wish I liked it more. There's a couple songs I really like, but you know, I'm like, I kind of just want it to be the Breeders still. Also, I got to see Kelly Deal play a couple years ago at this weird little quote unquote venue in Philly, which is a baseball, like an indoor baseball batting cages thing called Everybody Hits. It was this tiny little show, and I was just like, I cannot believe I'm standing so close to Kelly Deal right now. Okay. Anyway, my name is Kelly. This is Eggs on Toast. I'm here every Monday, 9 to 10 a.m. This is a pre-recorded show, and so most of the songs today are about traveling, transportation, stuff like that. I have a couple more songs for you today, but let me tell you what else you heard. You heard Driving on Nine by the Breeders. Before that, you heard Fast Car by Tracy Chapman. I think it was last year, the country singer Luke Combs was nominated for a Grammy. He covered the song Fast Car. And if you haven't watched the video of the two of them, Tracy Chapman and this pop country guy, Luke Combs, performing at the Grammys, I cried watching it. It was so sweet to watch. I think Tracy Chapman hadn't performed live in like a couple decades or something. And oh, she's just like the sweetest, kind of just like chill, but like, yeah, it was very touching. I think I watched it like three times in a row. And I was getting a little teary, like hearing that song and just remembering that. Before that, we heard Pavement with Transport Is Arranged off of maybe my favorite Pavement record called Brighten the Corners. To start off that set was The Road to Myself by Kathy Heideman. Up next, we are going to have maybe my current favorite band for the last couple years, which is Electra Lane. And after Electra Lane will be My Gay Banjo, which is my friends Owen and Julia. One of the things I like to do on my show is play music by friends, friends of friends, music from like the DIY scene. And we're going to have a cute little song by My Gay Banjo. But before that, To the East by Electra Lane.

That was My Gay Banjo with Love to Watch You Go. They just recorded a new record, and that's a Philadelphia band, some friends of mine. They are playing in July in Vermont, southern Vermont, around Brattleboro. So check their social media if you want to check them out. I am going to probably just leave you here with a Roger Miller song. I just really, he's cracks me up. I'm gonna play for you. I've been a long time leaving, but whoops, sorry, hold on. What's the name of the song? Community Radio. I've been a long time leaving, but I'll be a long time gone. There we go. All right. Thanks for being here. This is Kelly with Eggs on Toast.

I say, hi there, highline, hello, highway. Here come a big old semi my way. I stick up my thumb, hear the truck come, but the truck goes by, and it look like he's flying, and he's whooping a big leg.

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2: 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I'm series producer Paul Ingalls, here to say that, well, our collective concern continues. Concern over the divisiveness, conflict, and violence in our world. 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Today, our radio series and podcast on peacemaking and nonviolent conflict resolution strategies offers up another compilation show based on a single season of our programs. You'll hear compelling excerpts from programs released in 2018 this time around, ideas that still have relevance, as they all reflect on conflict scenarios that still challenge us today. Like how to talk to our young people about sex in a way that promotes healthy relationships. With 2017 and 2018 being something of a tipping point in the conversation about sexual harassment and sexual assault, we featured a couple of guests on one of our programs to get some helpful ideas, including Jennifer Weeks, a sexual addiction counselor and author.
3: Healthy sexuality is a beautiful thing, right? A healthy sexual relationship is an expression of self. It's an expression of, you know, relationship. It's a beautiful thing. So I think, you know, what we need to do is, you know, temper or equalize discussions of the reality of sexuality, which is kind of scary at some level in terms of internet pornography and revenge pornography and all of these other things, with teachings of what healthy sexuality is. You know, and that's not something I think that kids get in school, and, you know, in sexual education, if they even have sexual education in school. And it's not something that parents really talk about, you know, a lot as well. And, you know, those aspects of healthy sexuality, you know, sensuality, equality of power, right in teaching of healthy sexuality is, you know, that equality of power is about consent. One of the things that comes from my work with offenders, and, you know, we think of consent, and it used to be no means no, and now, you know, people are, you know, you hear people saying yes means yes. What we do when we're teaching, you know, it used to just be in the offender population, but now it's when we're teaching any kind of healthy sexuality is that we'll talk about compliance, coercion, and consent. You know, I think everyone knows what completely non-consensual sexual contact is, right? Indecent assault, rape, things like that. Compliance and coercion are a little more sticky. Coercion, for example, is when someone is sexual with another person, not because they necessarily want to, but because they're coerced into it. So, you know, if you love me, you would do this kinds of things. Well, you know, all the other girls are doing it. And if you loved me, you know, and you are coerced into a behavior that you don't actually want to engage in.
2: Yeah. And, or if you want to keep your job.
3: Right. And that's a little more of what we would call compliance, right? And that I'm engaging in something not because I want to, but because if I don't, there are consequences. And so do I want to keep my job? Do I, you know, when you think of all of this stuff going on in the media, do I ever want to work in movies, television, radio, politics, whatever it may be again? I do this not because I want to, but because there are serious consequences to me, you know, if I don't. And a lot of people will say, well, you know, just get another job. We all know that life is not that simple and it's a lot more complicated. So, you know, in a marriage, you know, you can have these things happen in a marriage or in a committed relationship where maybe one partner is engaging with another in a behavior they don't really want to because they're afraid of losing their partner or they're afraid of, if I don't do this behavior, my husband will cheat on me. So again, it looks perhaps like they are engaging in this behavior because they want to, but it's really not. It's this sort of unspoken threat over their heads. Sometimes the threat is actually verbalized. Compliance and coercion are not truly consent, but I think a lot of people confuse that or they think that they are. consent is just yes, right? And I think consent gets a lot easier when we're more open about sexuality and we understand our own sexuality more and we talk about it. So that's can I, you know, can we, do you want to?
2: When your 15-year-old daughter comes home and you guys have a good open relationship, you know, my boyfriend wants to, how do I know that I should say yes or no? What's the litmus test?
3: I mean, I think the litmus test is just to, you know, sort of have a conversation with her about it if you can, if she's willing, and that, you know, how does she feel about it? Does she really want to do it? Is there any fear if she doesn't do whatever behavior the boyfriend wants her to do? If there's fear there, that, you know, there's obviously an issue. You know, there shouldn't be fear in sex. And what is she worried about, or what is she afraid of if she says no?
2: Right, and we've had this conversation without really speaking about the mandatory discussion about pregnancy and avoiding pregnancy, mm-hmm. as being an important part of the conversation beyond the do you want to, do you not want to.
3: Absolutely. And I think part of safety and security is also, you know, disease transmission. And part of healthy sexuality, you know, as we teach it, is very much taking care of one's own health, right? Physical health, emotional health. So a lot of that is, you know, around the physical health piece. How do I, you know, if you are going to be sexual, if you're going to choose consensually to be sexual, how do you do that safely so that you do not, end up with a disease, or you do not end up with, consequences that you didn't ask for?
2: That's sexual addiction counselor and author Jennifer Weeks in a January 2018 episode of Peace Talks Radio. In some ways, the emphasis on obtaining consent from a partner for sexual contact is an act of empathy, caring about how a sexual advance will be felt by another. For some concerned about problems like bullying among children and adults, a key is taking steps early to promote a sense of empathy in young people. Our Suzanne Kreider spoke with several experts on empathy, including Courtney Custer from Albuquerque's Southwest Family Guidance Center, who managed a Roots of Empathy program in local schools. Now, the teacher in this program is very special, so listen to this.
4: So Roots of Empathy is a social and emotional literacy program for elementary school and middle school children. And it's designed to increase students' empathy and reduce bullying and aggression and increase their social emotional skills.
5: And Courtney, how do you define empathy?
4: So empathy is knowing how another person feels and responding to that. Which sounds simple, but there are many children that really struggle with that. They have a hard time identifying their own feelings, and they have a hard time identifying how someone else feels. And that lack of social understanding can contribute to bullying and exclusion and aggression in schools, and so we're trying to combat those things.
5: Courtney, who is the teacher?
4: The teacher is a baby. Actually, we introduce an infant to the classroom that will visit the classroom periodically throughout the school year to help the children learn about emotion. We also have an instructor that guides every class, so it's not just the baby. But the baby is our star, and they help the children learn about emotions. There's also a lot built into the program about infant safety and infant development.
5: The baby comes into the classroom, and how old are the students in the classroom?
4: The students can be anywhere from kindergarten through eighth grade.
5: Courtney, tell us a story about a student in a classroom who really increased their empathy.
4: So a couple of years ago, I was teaching in a third grade class, and our baby was visiting that day. The baby was 7 or 8 months old and sitting independently, reached for a toy and fell over and started to cry. And so my job as the instructor is to coach the children, you know, what just happened? What did you notice? And so I asked the students, can you identify how the baby was feeling? And a little boy raised his hand and said, I think the baby is frustrated because he couldn't get the toy and he fell over. And so then from there, we kind of springboard it to, let's talk about times that you felt frustrated and how do you handle it? How do you calm yourself down? How do you not get out of control? And then I asked for examples of frustration. And another little kid raised his hand and said, I'm trying to learn how to ride a bike and I can't figure it out and I'm very frustrated. And then his neighbor right next to him said, well, I live in his apartment complex and I know how to ride a bike, so maybe I can help him.
5: Oh.
4: And so that whole exchange, you know, just from seeing the baby play, we got to, you know, increasing their emotional vocabulary, identifying their feelings, identifying how a friend feels. How can we help a friend? How do we calm ourselves down when we're upset? And so that's the power of the baby, is whatever's happening with the baby, the instructor's job is to use that to guide the children to increase their social and emotional skills.
5: Babies are adorable.
4: They are.
5: I love babies. And I remember seeing this research about how people are naturally drawn in their brains to cuteness.
4: Yeah.
5: And there's something about our brains that help people take care and be empathetic with babies because they think the baby is going to keep the species going.
4: Right.
5: How does it translate to being empathetic with the baby, or then you're going to be empathetic with the mean, scary adult?
4: Right. So one of the things we're trying to teach children is to be respectful and inclusive of everyone, regardless of who they are. And in school, that can be very challenging. There's a lot of conflict that goes on between students who are different from each other or get bullied or left out. And like you said, babies are just adorable, and everyone kind of connects to their cuteness and their humanity. And one of the things we really highlight in the program is that babies are also nonverbal, but they do tell you how they feel. They tell you with their body, they tell you with their face, with their noises, and we really coach the children to try to pick up on that. Because if they can pick up on that in a baby, they're more able to pick up on that in themselves and in others.
5: I see. So when I'm older, if I was in the program, I would learn how to read people's faces, and then I would see, okay, well, this guy's upset or this woman's upset.
4: Yeah, and
5: so
4: some
5: should get away.
4: Some children have a really hard time with that. They really, you know, even if you ask them, how do you think your friend is feeling about this? They might have a hard time connecting with that. And if we can kind of build that empathy and that social and emotional vocabulary, then it puts them in a better position to connect to their peers. And one of the things we know about bullies is bullies really do have a difficult time identifying emotion, either in themselves or in their victim. So if I can help them connect, how do you think it felt when you pushed him down the slide and called him names and pointed at him? How do you think he felt? Bullies have a hard time connecting to that. And so if we can increase those social and emotional skills, I'm less likely to be unkind and mean to you because I know what that experience is going to feel like for you. The baby is just such a great, such a powerful tool for reading nonverbal cues. And the kids get really tuned into how their baby's feeling. You know, how would the baby tell us if they're happy? What would their face look like? What would their body look like? How will the baby let us know if he's feeling sad and needs mom? How will the baby let us know if he's tired? Well, he might rub his eyes. He might yawn. So we're constantly coaching the children to try to pick up on those nonverbal cues because that's what they have to do all day long with their peers. They have to be able to read each other's cues in order to get along.
2: That's Courtney Custer talking with our Suzanne Kreider about the Roots of Empathy program, where school kids watch a baby to learn how to empathize with others. 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We all crave empathy. We want to be understood. We want people to know and care how we feel in all kinds of environments, but maybe especially by our healthcare professionals. Problem is, over the years, the medical profession hasn't done quite enough to train nurses and doctors how to improve their bedside manner. Our correspondent Megan Kamrick talked with several guests about this for her May 2018 episode called Fostering Empathy and Compassion in Medicine. Here she is with Dr. David Raichel, author of the book, The Compassionate Connection, The Healing Power of Empathy and Mindful Listening.
6: You cannot treat suffering with facts. It's impossible. It never works. So if someone is suffering, we have to get out of our own clutter. We have to really drop in into the present moment on purpose without judgment. That's the definition of mindfulness. And just be with them. And often in that beautiful, special place, the beauty comes out. And sometimes beauty isn't the right word. I would say authenticity comes out. The truth comes out of what's really going on and what that person needs most. And so that's the practice, is how do we first do this for ourselves in service of others? And we can't do it for anybody unless we explore it in ourselves.
7: You write, so you encourage people to turn towards suffering.
6: Yeah.
7: Is that difficult?
6: It is. It is. Which would you rather do, go get a massage or turn towards suffering? Everybody's going to go get a massage. But if we're really going to explore those root causes of disease or a symptom, at some point we have to turn towards it. And if we're brave enough to do that together, some wonderful things happen. things that make your hair stand up on the back of your neck and things that energize us, both of us, because we like to say curing goes one way, us to them, but healing goes both ways. And we get just as much out of this as the other person does.
7: And it's interesting, you write that we're all hardwired to be fixers rather than healers. What's the difference?
6: There's a big difference. And both are beautiful, right? You know, if you have a broken femur, take me to UNM Hospital. Let me be fixed by one of our great orthopedic surgeons. But if you have a fixer who's also a healer, then you've got it. Then you have the surgeon who comes and sits by your bedside before surgery and puts you at ease and creates positive expectation that, hey, we're going to get you better. And you've got a great team around you to help you succeed, and we'll get you back to work and connected to your family. So fixing isn't a bad thing, but fixing and healing have completely different curriculums, and they are synergistic. They build on each other, and they help each other.
7: I'm guessing that a lot of doctors do want to have a connection with their patients and authentic conversations, but there are a lot of structural constraints preventing this, such as the time they can spend with them, the documentation they have to do. How do you suggest workarounds on these?
6: Yeah. The challenges are, particularly when you're paid by how many patients you see, that encourages us to see more patients. And that also creates a barrier between connecting to that person in front of you. And now we have this electronic health record, and we are being asked to put more data in that medical record. And the research shows that we spend twice as much time looking at computers than we do at human beings in the practice of medicine. And that's an unsustainable medical process. And we're exploring ways where we can use that tool to allow more face-to-face time instead of face-to-computer time. And that's being strategic by using other health providers to maybe do some more data entry so we can have time working at the top of our license to really give that other human being what we know best after we listen to the story. More than 50% of physicians in America report at least one symptom of burnout. And I would argue that it's these barriers that prevent this human connection, which feeds us most in this work, is at the root of that burnout.
7: Can you teach empathy?
6: That's a big question. I believe yes. But there's also a difference between empathy and compassion. And I'd like to just hit on that a little bit here, that empathy requires me to feel your pain and then do something about it. That's different than sympathy. Sympathy means we cry together and go home. There's no action. Empathy requires action to what I feel from you. Now, that leads to empathy fatigue, because when we're dealing with suffering, that's assuming I can fix your suffering, which I can't. I can't do that. But compassion is different. That's two people suffering together. In the root essence of that word, we are one. That when I help you, I help myself. And when I have that mindset, when I walk in that room, that makes it more fun, because I'm going to connect to your story. Once I hear that story, we're going to try and figure out a better path towards your health. And we're going to do it together through dialogue, where that word means meaning running through. How do we open up that conversation? And in helping you, I help myself. And the beautiful thing about this work in medicine is sometimes if you have this relationship with your patients, they'll come into my office, I'm supposed to be treating them, and they'll say, Dave, you don't look so good, right? Are you getting enough sleep? And we start to treat each other.
2: 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And of course, other guests, too, commenting on building empathy in medicine from our May 2018 episode. 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More after this break.

0: You're listening to Seeking Peace on Earth, a Peace Talks radio special. I'm series producer Paul Ingalls with highlights from just one season of our radio series and podcast called Peace Talks Radio, which looks at ways we can deal with conflicts in our lives, both outer and inner conflicts. Sometimes an outer conflict, like an experience in war or with an accident or a debilitating medical condition or a sexual assault, can all begin a troublesome cycle of trying to deal with the resulting inner turmoil from a trauma. Our Suzanne Kreider talked with several guests with experience and expertise with this during a Peace Talks radio episode that she titled Healing Trauma. And among the guests was one of the leading scholars and researchers on the subject of healing trauma, Dr. Bessel van der Kolk, author of a book called The Body Keeps Score, Brain, Mind, and Body in the Healing of Trauma.
1: Many people think that trauma is a memory about something bad that happened to you. That's not really trauma. Being traumatized means that your body continues to react as if you are in danger. The brain gets shamed, the mind gets changed, and you live in a different reality than the people around you.
2: Dr. van der Kolk, in your book, you write about specific techniques for healing trauma. What are some of those techniques?
1: One of the most interesting things is that we did a series of yoga studies funded by the National Institute of Health in which we found that really engaging in a yoga practice seems to be more effective than any medication you can take. Trauma is experienced in heartbreaking and gut-wrenching sensations in your body. So in order to feel better, you need to learn to befriend your body and to feel safe in your body. So that's by techniques like Qigong, yoga may be very helpful to sort of reestablish a loving relationship to your body.
2: Dr. van der Kolk, in your book, The Body Keeps the Score, you talk about some different modalities for healing, like somatic experiencing, art, writing, dancing.
1: The first thing I talk about is telling the truth. So that for many people, trauma has to do with secrets, with things that you feel ashamed of having done, that you blame yourself for, that you cannot tell people, having been molested by somebody who you can tell other people about, and being able to tell the truth is terribly important. So that's where therapy comes in, that's where writing comes in, is to be able to find words for this is what happened to me and this is what effect it has on me. The celebration of the singular human capacity to put things into word and to identify things and to have words for it is terribly important. Not to explain things, but just to describe. Say, this is how it is. Yeah? And that's a very important cornerstone. Then there are ways of, so if there's a lot of memories that bother you, something like EMDR can be incredibly helpful to lay your memories to rest with eye movements. In EMDR, you evoke what you saw, what you heard, what you felt, but you don't talk about it. And then you set up certain rhythms in the brain. You activate certain association areas of the brain that allow your brain to know, yes, this belongs to the past and doesn't belong to the present anymore. What actually comes online is an area in the parietal temporal junction that is an area of your brain that gives you a sense of, I own this experience. And so the eye movements can really help people to process the experience and say, yes, this happened to me, but it happened to me a long time ago, and I own this experience now. Memories can be laid to rest fairly easily most of the time with EMDR. But like what we're working with right now, is that one of the things that people suffer from if after they get traumatized, they oftentimes deeply blame themselves for the role that they play in their own survival. They may accuse themselves of having played along with what happens. As the field evolves, people become more and more aware of how helpful mindfulness is, and learning to really sit with yourself and notice yourself. Mindfulness is only useful if it is accompanied by self-compassion, by feeling loving towards yourself. And then we find out that many traumatized people, incest victims, soldiers, and other people, actually hate themselves for what happened to them. Mm-hmm. And so then the question becomes, how can you put people in a state of feeling deep compassion for what you had experienced back then? And that is a very difficult thing. People used to use hypnosis for that. But right now, my colleagues and I are studying MDMA for that. Hmm. Ecstasy can put you in a position that you can lovingly observe the pain inside of yourself without being freaked out by it. Hmm. I said that's not legal yet. We're doing a trial for the FDA to get it legalized. But these are the sort of directions that we try to go into, is how do we make it possible for people to deal with themselves so they can say, it's over.
0: More from Dr. Bessel van der Kolk and

0: work with the vets?
1: I think I had a lot of stereotypes in my mind as to who our soldiers are, who our warriors are. In my mind, I had this vision of all of our warriors as gun-loving, right-wing, homophobic straight men. And I haven't met that guy yet in five years and change of doing this. That stereotype was false. And in retrospect, not only was it false, but I feel like an idiot thinking that way. And so I've gotten to know so many people that have become like family to me through this program. And so I had to overcome the fear of that stereotype, which was a person that I've never met yet. So music is a beautiful way to get into another person's emotional landscape. And so as we sit and make songs from the veteran stories, we just, there's a love that happens, and it's real, and the connections are very, very strong.
0: Mary took the extra step of making her 2018 album completely out of some of the songs that she's been creating with the vets. It's called Rifles and Rosary Beads. And here's another cut. This one's called Still on the Ride, which Mary co-wrote with Josh Gertz, who was crippled by an injury just a day before he was scheduled to ship back home from Iraq. He was most troubled by losing his best friend while over there. Listen closely to this, then Mary will tell us more in a moment.

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3: 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We bring local stories to a global audience, produced at a different location every week. I'm Cheryl Beversdorf, producer and host of Aging Matters, a program produced in Arlington, Virginia, and featuring timely aging topics for older adults and their families. Today on Sprouts, you'll hear the second half of a program about kinship caregiving and grandfamilies, which relates to the care of children by relatives or close family friends when their parents can't care for them. My guest is Donna Butts, Senior Fellow with Generations United. You mentioned already certainly the value of preserving cultural identity. I was wondering if you could talk a little bit more also about the community connections. Some of the examples that you were giving, certainly partnering from appropriate community organizations can be helpful, not only in terms of, again, mental and physical support, but also in terms of services. Does that happen quite a bit too, that there are more agencies now that are, as you had said, just as states, but in local communities, whether it's counties or cities, are reaching out and saying, well, we're going to help you to

0: raise these kids. Is that happening?
1: It is. It needs to happen more, but more jurisdictions, states, counties, and even tribal organizations and service groups are realizing the value of the families. And we know that grand families can be successful with supports. It doesn't work well when they just get the children dumped and they're left on their own to fend. They don't know where to go. They don't know what resources to access. They don't know what might be there. And there are horrendous stories about that. But the fact that groups are being more responsive, that people are aware of the value, is leading to some important changes. And I think a lot of those can be found at a site called grandfamilies.org, grandfamilies.org. And one of the most important resources that's on that website are what are called state grand fact sheets. For every state and territory in the U.S., you can find an individual fact sheet. And so if you're a grandparent in Nebraska and you want to know what are the possible resources, what are the laws, what are my rights, that sort of thing, go to your fact sheet and look it up, because it will tell you this is what Nebraska can provide. This is what they will provide. This is what the laws are. This is where you can access a support group. These are the groups that are providing services for food, for housing, all of that. So I really encourage people, if they're interested or they know somebody or they have a relative that may be in a different state than they are, go to that grand fact sheet. That's the first point of entry for people to find out who is supporting the families and what jurisdictions have changed and are being much more supportive of the families.
0: You've been talking a lot about the benefits, and there are certainly many of the formation of grand families and kinship caregiving, but we need to talk about the other part too, the challenges. Tell us about the health and the mental health challenges, not only for the children, but also the grandparents. Also touch on social and financial challenges. Expand on what we need to know about that part as well.
1: There are challenges, and so much of them stem from the origin story. The origin stories of the families are seldom positive. They're almost always because of a tragedy. And so that grief that children and the relatives feel is real. They feel abandoned. The children feel abandoned by the parents, whether they died or whether they're just not able to take care of them. The grandparents feel abandoned and are finding themselves in a role that they didn't expect. It's like one grandparent said, I didn't wake up at 55 and say I wanted another four-year-old to wake me up at 3 a.m. You know, they didn't ask for it. And so there's that loss. The grandmother in Kansas City, who was finally a single woman after her last child had left home, so she moved into a condo and made it her Barbie dream house. She had put in white carpets, crystal figures everywhere. It was exactly what she wanted in her later years. And then a knock came in the middle of the night, and her two grandchildren were there in custody, and they were given to her. So she had to put the glass figures back in their boxes in the closet. The white carpet became stained quite quickly. And it's what we call dreams deferred, because they would not want those children to be raised by a stranger. They were going to be there. So there's the mental health issues. There's the stress. There's the pressure. There's also the physical health issues, as you mentioned. The grandparents oftentimes have their own physical conditions. And if they don't have the time or the ability, sometimes they'll skip their doctor's appointments. Or if they don't have the money, they may try to scrimp on their prescription drugs so that they can make sure that the child has lunch. So there's a lot of decisions that go into it. It also provides purpose. So we've heard grandparents say, I can't die. I've got to raise this kid. They take better care of themselves, or they have that reason to continue to get up. So it does provide that. But I don't think that we can ignore the fact that for many of the families, it's a huge financial burden. And so a little bit of support, a little bit of financial support, and whether it's access to food through the supplemental nutrition program, SNAP, whether it's access to transportation, whether it's access to special services for the child, they need those. So the finances become a really big issue. And I just want to, remind folks, as I said in the beginning, that these grandparents and uncles, aunts are saving the country more than $10.5 billion a year. They're taking on these expenses. They're taking on the responsibility. And we need to be able to provide the support so that they can be successful.
0: The other thing that occurs to me also is even the social challenges of older adults planning to travel or do different things now that they're retired, or if they are retired, they may still be working. And suddenly, as you pointed out, still taking care of a four-year-old, it kind of limits how much time you have to spend playing mahjong or traveling or doing the kinds of volunteer work that older adults are likely to do.
1: I did want to tell you about one family, Sarah Smalls. I was listening to her speak one day, and she and her husband took in their grandsons. They're both, you know, professionals. Part of one of the stories she tells is that they were committed to raising these children who are now in their 20s. And what it meant, though, for her husband was he had to give up his luxury SUV for a minivan. So that's simple. But they needed a vehicle that they could carry all their sports equipment in. She also laughs and talks about the number of friends that she lost because they'd call her on a Friday night and say, you know, let's go out. And she'd say, no, I've got soccer in the morning. I got to get ready for soccer. And then Adrian says it so well, because she tells the story about when she took in Joey, that her friends would all be talking about the cruises they were going on, the vacations they were going on, where they were going to be, what they were going to do. And she looked one day and she said, you know, I cruised to the doctor. I cruised to school. I cruised to after school games. Joy is my cruise, and I wouldn't have it any other way. That doesn't mean that they don't feel that social isolation. And that's a part of what you were pointing to, Cheryl, is the social isolation. And that's why it's so important to have support groups so that you can meet other people who are like you, who are experiencing the things that you are. And that support, when I see groups of grands together, there's just that understanding. They don't have to explain it. They don't have to say, well, no, I couldn't figure out how to do the math test, so I had to like call somebody, or I couldn't figure out how to do this or how to do that. Or I didn't realize, you know, when I was raising my children, this whole online thing wasn't as big as it is, and the AI didn't exist. You know, they can learn from each other, and they do. Bob Rubel will tell the story taking on his niece. He wasn't very old when he took his niece in, but he needed a support group. So he went to his first support group meeting, and it was him and a bunch of white-haired women. And he said, I felt like a misfit, but once they realized, and we talked, and they realized I was raising my niece, they accepted me. They didn't think I was a weirdo. They didn't think I was somebody out looking for a grandma raising grandchildren. So the support groups are really important. But then some people, some areas have gotten very creative too. And I think about grand camps, gramping. In San Diego County, what they did was the social services and the Parks and Recreation Agency got together, and they have an overnight camping experience that's just for grandparents raising grandchildren. They set up the tents in this one park. They feed the families. They have s'more making. They do flash dances. They do little low impact hikes, but it gives them a form of respite. So they know they're not alone, but also it gives them help with the children, because oftentimes that's what they need. They just need a break.
0: Donna, is there a national website that grand families could find for these support groups? In addition to your organization, Generations United, are there others where folks could log on and find some of these support groups in their area?
1: Yes, the grandfamilies.org website is a good one. But also, I would have to do a shout out to the Brookdale Foundation, which over 30 years ago started funding what's called Relatives as Parents programs. And they have funded establishing support groups in pretty much every state and every territory. So the Brookdale Foundation has this incredible network of RAP programs, Relatives as Parents programs. So even people who are thinking that they might want to start a support group in their area, if there isn't one, I would look at the Brookdale Foundation. It's seed money. It's not a huge amount, but oftentimes it's just that little bit to get it started. So the Brookdale Foundation. But also most states now, if not all, have what's called a Kinship Navigator program. And Kinship Navigators are federally funded. And they are meant to be an entry point for grandparents and other relatives to find out what services are available in their state. The unfortunate part is, while it's improving, there still isn't always a lot to navigate to in a state. But that kinship navigator has been proven to be very critical when people don't know where to turn or what phone call to make. And so a kinship navigator is where they can start.
0: And as far as kinship navigators, I know now we're talking here where I am in Arlington. I believe the kinship navigator is connected with the agencies on aging. Is that usually the agency, the local or county agency in which you can find kinship navigators, or does it vary depending on locality?
1: It does vary, but it oftentimes is the local area agency on aging or the AAA. And they're, again, another good source for people to contact because pretty much every county has an area agency on aging. Sometimes it's called something different. But those are really great referral sources as well. If they don't have the Kinship Navigator program, they often have other information and access that are helpful for the families.
0: These are very helpful in terms of resources. I just wanted to ask a couple more questions about the situation when grandparents have grand families, and one of them pertains to rights. Are there certain rights or responsibilities that once a grandparent or some other relative takes over the raising of these children, that the state has certain expectations that they have to meet in order to continue raising the children?
1: The bottom line is that family law in our country favors parents. So when it comes to grandparent rights, if there's not legal custody that severed those parental rights, the grandparents don't have rights. Now, if they have legal custody, they have the same, and especially if they've adopted the children, they have the same rights, whether they have guardianship or adoption. They have the rights that a parent would have. So they can access the services their children need. They can access the information about their school. It might be an individual education plan that they need to know. They may need to access mental health services and supports. So they can, but if they don't have a legal relationship, it's very complicated and difficult. And Adrienne will talk about the fact until she actually got custody of Joy, the fact that she had to actually pay his mother child support when he would go stay with her. They had a monthly child support payment she had to make. So it's very complicated and not always fair. But in terms of the state, as with any child protective situation, people are required to report if they think a child might be in danger, and that whether they're in the care of a parent or a grandparent, if that child looks like they might be in danger.
0: You're listening to Sprouts, Radio from the Grassroots, a weekly program bringing you local radio productions of global interest. I'm Cheryl Beversdorf, producer and host of Aging Matters in Arlington, Virginia. And today we're talking about kinship caregiving and grand families, which relates to the care of children by relatives or close family friends when their parents can't care for them. As you mentioned earlier, in terms of circumstances, the child is sometimes removed from parents because of abuse or neglect, but God forbid, there could be a situation where there's abuse or neglect within the grand family or whatever relative the person is staying with, whoever they are. So I just wanted to make sure our listeners understood what the circumstances and what the legal implications would be in those situations. Anything else you wanted to add, Donna?
1: Yeah, if I could add to that, because I think that's important. The way that I know I feel is that not everybody's meant to be a parent and not everybody's meant to be a grandparent. And so I think we need to keep that in mind. But the other thing that is important when we talk about kinship caregivers, grand families, is that for the longest time, we had to really combat the stigma. The families felt stigmatized, like something was wrong with them. They carry a lot of guilt. Society, policymakers would stigmatize them. And oftentimes it was that phrase about the apple doesn't fall far from the tree. Why should we let this grandparent raise this child if they messed up with their own child? But in fact, there are two things. One is, as a grandparent told me, well, if an apple falls down out of a tree, we don't throw it away. We make applesauce, apple pie, apple crunch. We save that apple. And so to save that child. But also, there's so many grandparents who have, say, in the case of Jan Wagner in Michigan, she raised three children. Two of them are degreed professionals with intact marriages, raising children. One of them ended up with a substance use issue. So there's so many circumstances and so many factors that weigh in on why a family forms and what happens to that parent, why they're not able to parent, that we really shouldn't stigmatize the grandparents, aunts and uncles, the ones that are stepping up.
0: Talk a little bit more about situations where the parents from whom the children have been removed have decided that they want their children back. But whoever decides notes that, say, the parents are not capable of doing so, whether it's financial or still the situations that occurred in the first place. What happens in that case? It's really kind of a battle between the grandparents and the parents as to who ultimately has custody of the children. Does that situation come up often?
1: It does. And it also comes up because when a grandparent or a relative takes in a child and the parent is still alive, the hope is, the goal is that parent is going to be able to parent again. And there have been, you know, numerous stories where that's been the case, where the child's been able to return or the parent's been able to be involved in the child's life. But there also are the cases where the parents cycle in and out and disrupt this household and disrupt the children's lives, and it's not healthy for the children. But again, family law is going to favor the parents unless they are shown to be unfit.
0: So it's definitely going to be a complicated situation. And another aspect, if you're again looking at younger children, is the whole area of school enrollment and educational requirements. Children are required to go to school for a certain number of years. I would assume that's true in every single state. Can that also be difficult to maneuver for the grand families caring for the kids and making sure that they go to school as they're supposed to? Is that a problem?
1: It can be. There are a number of states that have adopted educational consent laws where relatives are able to enroll the children. But there are a number of complicating factors in that. Sometimes in order to be able to be enrolled in school, you have to show proof of vaccination or medical records. And if the grandparent doesn't also have medical access, they can't access those records or that care to enroll the child in school. So that can happen. One of the fallacies, I wrote a lot about education because it's so important, but one of the fallacies was this whole concept of school shopping, that some school districts felt that the grandparents were only raising the children so that they could be enrolled in a higher quality school district. Really, that's not the case. I mean, there was a junior high student that fled from Philadelphia down to Washington, D.C. to live with their grandparent because of an abusive situation. They were an honor student in school where they came from. The grandparent tried to enroll them in school, and they faced all kinds of scrutiny because of the high-quality D.C. schools that this child would be enrolled in, and that the grandmother was just school shopping for the child. She didn't really have custody of the child. And that's not true. Same thing happened in Baltimore City and Baltimore County when grandparents were fighting for educational access. You know, they had some of the lowest school ratings in the country in Baltimore City, whereas the county had higher ratings. And so the school boards, school districts were up in arms saying, no, all of the people in Baltimore are going to go to Baltimore County schools. But then in a catch-22, if the children weren't enrolled in school, which they are supposed to, as you said, there's requirements, expectations, then the grandparent was told, well, you have to be bringing this child to school, but yet they weren't able to take the child to school because they didn't have the legal relationship. So those kind of access issues are very important, as well as the individual education plan, the IDP, that a lot of times a child, especially with special needs, has. The grandparent needs to access that so they can be part of that school plan.
0: Well, we're getting close to the end of the interview, but I did want to spend a little bit of time having you talk about this upcoming book that you have written and have obviously alluded to a number of times. Tell us a little bit more about the book, Grand Families, Stories of Children and the Loving Relatives Who Raise Them. Who's your target audience? What do you hope to accomplish with this book? Give us a little more information about that.
1: I'm really excited about the book. It's going to be published on June 9th. It's available on Simon & Schuster's website, and it's through independent bookstores, which I would encourage, as well as other outlets for purchasing books. And all of the proceeds from the book goes to support the work of Generations United on behalf of Grand Families. So I really have no problem saying, buy books, buy more. But what I wanted to do with the book was really to open people's eyes to these incredible families when they weren't aware of them, because so many people aren't. I wanted people to really see the families, to not just see a series of problems or issues or, you know, somebody looking for a handout or this or that, which they're not. I wanted people to see the families, to respect them, which is what oftentimes the families say, I just want respect for what I'm doing. I wanted them to realize that they could do something for the families. It's all told through the stories of families, first person and woven throughout the book, the issues that they face. And then at the end of the book, there's a whole section on what you can do, either individually with a family, all the way through your neighborhood, your city, your state. If you want to advocate at the federal, state, or local level, that sort of thing. But it just has a whole list of things that people could do. And I just wanted to capture also the progress that's been made, because I think sometimes we get involved in issues and we feel like it's just this constant hamster treadmill wheel that we're on, that we're never making progress. So what I did in the book was capture the policies and perception changes over the last 30 years, so that people realize that what many of us did, and it wasn't just me, and it wasn't just Generations United, but many of us working together did, was we built a movement, we built a field, we built the supports for the families, and the families were very much a part of building that for themselves. So it's realizing the progress that's been made and what still needs to be done, because there's still a whole lot more to do.
0: And as you wrote this book, Donna, how did you select the particular stories that you wanted to share? Did you travel all over the country, or were you aware through your association with Generations United that you already knew about these particular situations? How did that part of your book come to fruition?
1: The stories are really what motivate me. One of the things I said in the book is that, you know, I don't have grandchildren. I don't have children. But I was talking with some of the other advocates in a similar situation, and they said, you meet the families and they find a way into your heart. So many of the stories and the caregivers and the children, the adult children, are ones that I'd learned about working in the field for more than 25 years. Our staff at Generations United, stories that they would bring, stories that stood out to us. But also a number of the grand families, the grands, are what we call grand voices. They are caregivers who have taken that tough step of saying, I want to share my story so that others understand families like mine, and we can change policy, we can increase support for families like mine. And so many of them are grand voices, people who we've worked with over the years, Generations United worked with over the years, to be able to tell their stories. I include them all in grand voices, but children who were raised by their relatives, like Shahid's stories in there, J.J. Hitch's stories in there, Stacy Walker's stories in there. Stacy was a Boys and Girls Club Youth of the Year when I met him, probably 15 years ago. And he was raised by his grandmother in Iowa. He and his sister were after his mother was killed in Buffalo, New York. He went on to be the first elected African-American county councilman, where he grew up in Iowa. Now he lives in Florida. He's a communications executive. To be able to capture those stories of what it meant to them and what the results were, that inspires grandparents and other relatives that are living in it day to day. But I would just feel like all of the stories, they're people that you can't say that they're saints. They don't want to be called saints. What they want to be is seen as people who've made it a choice to take a child in a very difficult situation, and they want respect, oftentimes respite and support.
0: Well, again, would you give us those resources that listeners need, both about Generations United itself and any other thing pertaining to kinship caregiving? And any final comments? You've been making wonderful comments already, but any final comments you'd like to share with us?
1: Well, it's just so nice to talk to you, Cheryl. I really appreciate the interest in this topic and helping to get the word out. But the resources that I wanted to make sure people remembered were Generations United, because that can then take you to the National Center on Grand Families, as well as the National Network, the Technical Assistance Center. And that's gu.org. So just think Generations United, gu.org. And then there's grandfamilies.org. And that's maintained by Generations United, but other groups as well, like the American Bar Association and Casey Family Programs and other groups. So those are, I think, two of the key resources. And especially grandfamilies.org just has in-depth publications and detail on all the topics we've been talking about, whether it's housing or education, or trauma. There are just a number of resources. So I really encourage people to look at those sites.
0: That's it for Sprouts. 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
4: 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This is episode 25. Before we jump into our discussion with Micah Wood about the Vermont Book Art Fair happening April 10th through

0: 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I'm your host, DJ Kyle, and today is Monday, June 22nd, 2026, and this is episode number 29 on WGDR, Plainfield, Vermont. Let's see. Today, we're actually recording on a Saturday afternoon. I'm here in the studio with one of my oldest friends, or probably my oldest friend, Nate Ethier, who is a painter living in the Bronx of New York with his wife and dog. And we are in the basement of the Elliott Pratt Center at the former Goddard College, where Nate and I had a radio show a long, long time ago. So it's wonderful to be back here and to have you in the studio, Nate. How are you today?
1: I'm very well. Thank you, Kyle. It's wonderful to be back. It's been quite a while, and it's been great to hang with you and your lovely wife and beautiful daughter and dogs as well.
0: Shout out to the dogs.
1: Shout out
0: all
1: to
0: the dogs of Plainfield.
1: Yeah. I'm very happy to be back.
0: They're listening.
1: Many, many, many fond memories of this place. So
0: yeah,
1: nice to be back in the chair.
0: Well, we're bending the rules today a little bit. We usually talk about poetry, typography, and artist books, as well as the relationship between the three. But I don't think we're going to be talking about that very much today at all. We're going to focus our conversation on painting. And Nate is a prolific painter. So the premise, what I'd like to discuss with you today, is inspired by this book. It's an autobiography by Alex Katz, the great painter also from New York, called Invented Symbols. And I read this book last summer after seeing an exhibition of his in Maine, where he is famous for summering and making beautiful pictures of the Maine landscape. And what I found really interesting about this book is that he autobiography is that he focused on his education from like his earliest experiments in art to going to Skowhegan, and then talking about his sort of like informal mentors who included poets and writers as well as formal painters. And I thought what I really enjoyed about that was that it just kind of got to the heart of what's interesting to me about memoirs and autobiographies. He didn't go back into, you know, the deep family history or talk about what he ate last night for dinner. It was just really focused on the people who influenced his work and how his work evolved in the early years. So I thought maybe we could start there. And you could tell us a little bit about, well, why don't we just start here? Why don't we just start at Goddard, and then we can kind of go back.

0: backwards and we can go forwards.
1: Okay.
0: Since we're here, let's start with where we are.
1: Okay. Well, I arrived at Goddard knowing full well I wanted to be a visual artist. I wanted to explore the possibilities of painting. But as far as what it meant for myself to be a painter, I really had no idea. I just knew I wanted to make pictures. I was like primarily interested in kind of figurative work, still lives, things like this, like something that a young student would be interested in. And pretty early on, I was introduced to the ideas that a lot of what we now call like the first generation of New York School abstract expressionists, were known for. And I
2: actually have no idea what you're talking about. What is abstract expressionism?
1: Abstract expressionism, I mean, it's a blanket term at this point. It's a term described more to describe a group of artists than in a particular genre, really. So you think about like someone like Mark Rothko or Jackson Pollock or Helen Frankenthaler, people like this, people that seemed more interested in kind of scale and presence and the presence of an object in a room rather than depictions of like traditional depictions of pictorial space. So, you know, up until I was introduced to artists like this, particularly someone like Rothko or even second generation ABEX people, New York School people like Frank Stella, Kenneth Nolan, stuff like this, I more or less thought I would just like learn to like paint pictures of people and space. And this was like, I could actually get involved with the idea of like the presence of an object itself. I went from there.
3: Oh, that's really interesting. How did you learn about abstract expressionism at Goddard College?
1: Well, the then head of the program, a guy named John Batdorf, I think kind of came directly out of that school. And so he was a kind of, you know, a real cheerleader for that whole movement, and just turned me on to it.
3: It's just very funny to imagine John in a cheerleading outfit.
1: We can picture that.
3: There's nothing more Dada than that.
1: Yeah, but he saw that I had a real like strong interest in this stuff, and he supported it. He brought me in a Mark Rothko monograph. And I remember flipping through like 300 pages of these images of Mark Rothko paintings and watching how they changed from the early works where they were kind of more surrealistic, kind of more like depicting like traditional pictorial space, to like they began to flatten out further and further. It became about, they became about like color and light, you know? And
3: would be a good name for a book.
1: It sure would. And I was excited at the possibilities, like, oh, an artist can be like this, an artist can do this, I can be concerned, I can have like these formal concerns and just kind of be occupied with the notion of like scale and color and light and presence and like pictorial tension and all these
3: just gotta keep the volume up a little bit,
1: right,
3: you know?
1: Right.
3: So we want these little bars to be nice and jumpy, not too flat.
1: Right, jumpy bars.
3: Levels.
1: Yeah.
3: Recording levels, yeah.
1: So that was the beginning for me. It opened a lot of doors. I could get concerned with like freezing a gesture in space, exploring the possibilities of scale. I went from making like little, you know, 1x1 foot paintings to like, you know, being able to stretch up these 8x8 foot canvases and really, have presence in the work and explore color. And it was exciting for me.
3: Yeah. Yeah. Well, who were some of your heroes? Like who were some of the painters that spoke to you in that, sort of like your first brush with abstract expressionism?
1: Well, I loved, like, I, Rothko, Willem de Kooning, and then some of the like kind of second generation people like Frank Stella, Kenneth Nolan, Larry Poons, Clifford Still.
3: Do you remember coming to this building? the Elliott Pratt Center to watch a movie called Painters on Painting.
1: I sure do.
3: Who was the director of that movie?
4: I don't remember.
3: Earl Morris,
4: yeah.
3: Earl Morris. Yeah. It was nearly impossible to find for many years. It was like, for me, I remember that movie like a dream.
4: Yeah.
3: It was just like being at a party and meeting, you know, like everyone I wanted to meet in one room. And then years later, trying to find the film, it was nowhere to be found. And it's like, did I just imagine that this film was made? Who were some of the people you saw in that movie?
4: Well, Barnett Newman.
3: Barnett Newman.
4: Sure.
3: Yeah.
4: Larry Poons, Helen Frankenthaler, Frank Stella. I think Andy Warhol was in there. Robert Rauschenberg,
3: there. Yeah.
4: Jasper Johns. There were some like pretty well-known collectors. Names are escaping me at this point. But the list kind of goes on and on, right? Who else was in there?
3: Those are all the names or images that I remember.
4: Jules
3: Olitski. Yeah.
4: And that was a big
3: one. You said Stella, right?
4: I said Frank Stella.
3: Yeah.
4: You know. And like, for example, seeing someone like Jules Olitski, you know, being interviewed, holding his little cat and then having his like whiskey and his cigarette and talking about like spray applying color to like these massive kind of mural sized canvases. I mean, it was very seductive.
3: Yeah.
4: And I thought like, I want to be like this, you know, not fully realizing that this is like history that was like 50 years removed from at the time, the present, you know. It was like, it couldn't be less relevant, especially like in the mid 90s, thinking about all these like old white guys making, you know, this Abex work. But regardless, it turned me on.
3: It was incredibly relevant.
4: Well, not relevant to what was happening at the time.
3: It couldn't be the mid 90s for art was very, very different.
4: Yeah, exactly. Yeah. That's what I mean. But we were, I mean, being up here, we were so removed from all that anyway. I mean, I didn't care. I was more interested in just getting turned on to the possibilities of the material and learning about all of those artists was sort of a crash course in what's possible.
3: Yeah.
4: Apart from what I understood to be possible at that time.
3: That's right. That's right. And I'm also amazing to think about all of those people being alive at the same time.
4: Yeah.
3: You know.
4: Yeah.
3: Barnett Newman was the one who like really cracked me up.
4: Yeah.
3: You know, he just slurring and making no sense whatsoever, chain smoking. He was kind of a train wreck in that film. And you know, the de Kooning interview was my favorite.
4: Right.
3: He was so funny.
4: Right. Right. But so like a, you know, aspiring 19-year-old, you know, artist who had was totally unaware of like the possibilities of any of that. It was like, wow. You know, I mean, a lot of their ideas, it went right over my head, but it was the idea, just the sheer idea of like presence of these pictures turned me on. You know, like, I want to do this.
3: Yeah. Well, let's talk a little bit about the difference between like the way that they talked about their ideas about painting and the paintings themselves.
4: Mm. Like how?
3: Well, I'm a word guy, you know, to put it generally, and you're more of an image guy. And I think that that's one of the ways that we connect. But I, in my opinion, like reading the writings of many of the painters, the abstract expressionists, I find the images very straightforward and I find the writings very didactic.
4: Yeah.
3: You know, In a way, you could say that the writing is more abstract than the painting.
4: Yeah, yeah. I think with some of them, it was like kind of more supplemental, or it was coming from a more kind of like obligatory space where they felt like they had to. Like someone like Pollock, who is extremely image oriented, and probably could have gone his whole life without saying or writing anything about his work. Where and the other end of that, there's someone like Newman, who's like far more than just supplemental. You know, it's sort of like.
3: Well, he was an established critic.
4: Almost
3: a
4: justification for the work. Like, this is like what, you know, what I'm doing.
3: Same with Motherwell. I don't think, was Motherwell was in that movie or no?
4: Yes. Yeah, he was.
3: Yeah.
4: Yep. Yeah, how could we forget?
3: Yeah. And Motherwell was a wonderful writer, in my opinion, not the greatest painter.
4: Yeah.
3: But certainly part of that school, you know, for sure.
4: Yeah. Yeah. I've always kind of preferred the painter who paints first and then writes second, not the other way around. But
3: well, yeah, because the painter's job is to paint.
4: To paint, you know. You know, so we're dealing with the visual art. You know, as I'm more interested in a visual situation. But then with, you know, if there are supplemental writings that can like kind of enhance my understanding of what's happening.
3: Sure,
4: then
3: sure.
4: Great. You know?
3: And a lot of writers, I mean, like Agnes Martin is, you know, hands down one of my favorite painters.
4: Well, yeah.
3: And also one of my favorite writers.
4: She is a unicorn. Yeah, for sure. She is like the whole deal. And she was off, you know, she's on another plane, both like pictorially and, you know, just linguistically.
3: Probably. Absolutely. I
4: mean, she was something else.
3: Yes. And one of the things I didn't get too far in my studies with John Batdorf in the sculpture building, but he was a reader, and in terms of my pursuit of literature at Goddard, I would say I learned more about literature from the sculpture teacher than from my literature teachers.
4: Right.
3: You know, no offense to them, but you know, he introduced me to Robert Creeley and Charles Olson, and you know, basically the new American poetry scene, which in some ways was parallel to the as a literary arts movement, parallel to the abstract expressionism movement, and a lot of this sort of blossomed at a place like Black Mountain College, where you had you know, all the names. Who are we going to say? Rauschenberg,
4: Joseph Albers. Yeah.
3: Yeah.
4: I mean, de Kooning was there for a while.
3: De Kooning was also there for a mm-hmm. while. And the writers, Robert Creeley, Robert Duncan, Charles Olson, Joel Oppenheimer, right. Dan Rice, and so on and so forth,
4: right.
3: You know. So that's still kind of like home base for me.
4: Yep. Me too.
3: Well, yes. And here we are at Goddard College.
4: Yeah.
3: You know, which was and philosophically a stone's throw from Black Mountain.
4: Right.
3: Yes.
4: Right. Yeah.
3: And we had Will Hamlin, who taught literature and was a did Will graduate from Black Mountain? I can't remember. For sure. I think his wife did, but maybe.
4: I want to say, yeah, but.
3: Yeah.
4: I remember having him for my level 3 review, and he talked a great deal about Black Mountain.
3: Yes.
4: He didn't mention graduating or not, but he made it sound like. Either way, it was a big part of his
3: absolutely. Education. Absolutely.
4: Yeah.
3: What about John Batdorf? Did he graduate from Black Mountain?
4: I don't think so. No. I think he went to, I want to say UMass Amherst. Talked a lot about that. Yeah.
3: I don't remember that.
4: Yeah.
3: No.
4: I believe he did. Yeah. We're somewhere around there.
3: UMass Amherst. But he also studied at Black Mountain.
4: I couldn't tell you for sure. You would think. I mean.
3: Well, he had stories about Black Mountain.
4: He had stories about a lot of things.
3: Yes.
4: Yeah. But yeah, the man, the myth, the legend.
3: The man, the myth. Yeah.
4: Yeah.
3: Yeah. Well, I remember he was very close with Chuck Close.
4: Yes.
3: And they used to, my memory of the story is this, that they used to go to strip bars and draw the models, you know, or not yep. the models, the dancers as they were dancing. And, you know, they'd have a few drinks and draw and, you know, go home. And one night after they got home, you know, they were roommates, and John said to Chuck, you know, like, the bodies are okay, but what you're really good at is painting the heads of these wonderful dancers. You know, maybe you should just focus on the head, Chuck. Mm. And, you know, the rest is history.
4: Sound advice. Yeah. Yeah. Yeah. He also had a story about like going back to the studio with John Chamberlain after like a night out, and John Chamberlain throwing a sledgehammer across the room, and you know, maybe he suggested that he, you know, John start banging on car parts, and I don't know.
3: But these, oh, I don't these, know if these, I heard
4: these,
3: that
4: these,
3: one.
4: These are the John stories that we've all heard. Yeah.
3: Well, I don't know if I've heard that one. One of the, speaking of painting and writing, one of my favorite things that you ever wrote was about a painting that I think you've since retitled called The Painting Lesson.
4: Yeah. Yeah.
3: Could you tell us a little bit about that painting and the text or the tale that accompanies that painting?
4: Well, the painting was called The Painting Lesson.
3: Yeah.
4: And then I renamed it The Takeaway.
3: The Takeaway.
4: The Takeaway. Yeah. So it wasn't intended to be sort of an homage to John, but it turned into one because I found out either like in the process of making that painting or soon thereafter it was finished that John had passed. My, you know, memory wandered to back during my, I guess it was my final year at Goddard, my level 8. I was starting my senior study. And I had built 9 large, rather large stretcher bars around 8.5 by 9 feet-ish that would eventually be all installed in the well here at the Elliott Pratt Center.
3: Yeah.
4: I stretched up one of the stretcher bars, put some canvas on there, primed it up, and I had a collection of house paint. And this was like the Crayola line of like house painting enamel. I didn't have a lot of money back then. I wasn't buying like actual paints, like artist colors. I was using house paint.
3: I think all the materials we got came from like the lumber yard.
4: I think they came from the lumber yard. Yeah, I think at some point the school had like a charge account at the hardware store. And so I was getting my paints there and whatever.
3: Warped 2x4s and then we would stretch
4: the has paints and you know just do what I could to get the material on there and get the paints to get the canvas to stretch anyway. So I stretched the initial canvas, I stretched it up this like 9x9 foot canvas. I had a quart of like kind of lime green, like Kermit the Frog green, just bright yellow green, really intense color, and I applied I just painted the whole thing, just a monochrome. I just couldn't stop painting. I was so like enamored with this color. I just kept putting it on and putting it on and putting it on until the whole canvas was covered. And I thought, well, what is this? What did I, you know, this isn't enough. Like what's happening here? And the canvas is leaning up against my studio wall. And right after I'd like finished coating the whole canvas, John walks into my studio and there was a fragment of light that was coming in through the window of the studio, and it hit the lower left. I can still picture this the way it looked, like, you know, I could just sketch it from memory. It was right in the lower left-hand corner, this little like wedge of light. And in that little spot, it was like even like more intense. It was like, you know, the saturation level was like times 10 of like the original color that I had painted. And I was
3: ultraviolet Kermit.
4: It was just amazing. I was just standing there, look, this is so beautiful. I just like, this is, all I need is this. I need, all I want a painting to do is this, you know, this kind of like self-generating, like pictorial atomic fusion. Like if I could just paint something that just would do this without the light, without electricity, without anything, if I could just like have this, that'd be it, you know? Mm-hmm. And John comes walking in, he sees me like just sort of looking at this. I'm like, oh man, he's like, wow, look at that. Immediately like saw what was going on. I was like, wow, look at this. This is amazing. Like how beautiful. And I thought, yeah, but like, I didn't do it. I didn't do this. Yeah. He's like, yeah, but you see it, you're acknowledging it, you know, and that's the work that's happening right now.
3: Yeah.
4: You know, and that's it. And I, you know, and I have this kind of like New England, I don't know, like kind of blue collar, like work at, you know, I grew up like work doing construction with my dad, and you know, I have a strong sense of craft, and I have a hard time doing very little to get that much, you know, like I feel like I need to work more or something. But in that moment, the painting was done. That was it. And I mean, that moment, I still think about it because it reflects pretty directly to the work I'm like currently making. Like I finally, you know, like however many years later, I'm coming around to the space where I'm like making these paintings or actually doing what was happening in that moment. It's taken me like, you know, whatever it's been, 26 years to figure it out.
3: Well, tell us. Oh, go ahead.
1: No, yeah.
3: I was just going to say, maybe that's a nice segue into telling us a little bit about the process of making the takeaway.
4: Making the takeaway. Well, it's
3: I mean, that was an incredibly, as I recall, you described to me part of the reason that work was dedicated to John was because it was one of the most labor intensive paintings he'd ever.
4: It was labor intensive, but in the end, the result was so like so clean, so simple, you know, and it just had this moment. And it had this feel of like being kind of backlit at the same time of like having this illusion of like projected light. The palette was similar. It had a lot of that like kind of lime green, sort of like a cyan, sort of like this checkerboard pattern of this grid of like cyan and lime green. And then there's this like semicircle of orange right in the middle that there's like a shadow of that same shape. And it kind of looks like a rising or setting sun or something.
3: Yeah.
4: And it all just kind of coalesced into this like, you know, moment where I realized this very influential figure in my, you know, like early education, you know, in my kind of early art education life had passed on, and, you know, it all just made sense.
3: Like, right.
4: Yeah. Like right. This is John's painting, you know, of course.
3: Yeah. And, you know, I know a picture is worth a thousand words. If someone would like to, see this painting either in person or, online, where can they go?
4: Well, I can go to my website, first of all.
3: Tell us the name of your website.
4: My website is nateether.com, NateEther.com. And then you can go to selected paintings and you can see that and many other works. Everything is listed in chronological order. You can go to selected exhibition images and you can see that very painting on display. So you can get a better sense of the scale of it. You can see it like in, you know, in a gallery setting.
3: Nice.
4: And that was installed at my solo show at David Richard Gallery in the Chelsea neighborhood of New York City 2 years ago.
3: And the David Richard Gallery is no longer there.
4: The right? David Richard Gallery has since closed, yeah.
3: Yeah. But
4: at the time, I think I was their last show.
3: Uh-huh.
4: Yeah.
3: Go out with a bang, right?
4: Yeah, yeah.
3: You got to go big.
4: You got to go big, yeah.
3: Speaking of big, tell us more about the small school. Who else did you work with in the painting department?
4: Here?
3: Yeah.
4: Well, there was...
3: Tell us more about your education at Goddard.
4: Let's see. Well, I mean, John was like, you know, 80% of the art department, as we all know. And then there was like a revolving cast of other characters that kind of came in and out.
3: Yeah.
4: There was Carlene Zimbalati, who yes. I believe is still... She lives in Vermont, sort of a Vermont-based artist, kind of pattern-driven work. Very interesting yes. stuff.
3: Yeah.
4: And a woman named, I believe her name was Sarah Bowen or Bowman. I want to say Bowman.
3: I can't help you there. I don't think I know her.
4: She was the painting teacher for about a year. She was good friends with Will Hamlin, who I believe uh-huh. kind of brought her in. And she was great as well. But all the while, John, while being my, you know, professor was also, or facilitator, as we say here, mm-hmm. was also my academic advisor all 4 years. So yeah. he kind of had the heaviest influence on me the whole time.
3: Right.
4: Yeah.
3: Right. And I know, I know how you got to Goddard, but could you talk about that transition, like what you were doing before coming to school here? Like, in terms of like your education, but also like your work and how that changed?
4: Well, I mean, I was in high school. I was making like high school art, you know, a lot of like illustrative stuff, you know.
3: Where'd you go to high school?
4: Barrington High School. I believe you're familiar with it. In Barrington, Rhode Island. Right?
3: In?
4: Right. Yeah. Let's not assume.
3: Not everyone knows as much as I do about your life. Let's not assume
4: the listeners know that I am from, or you are from, Rhode Island originally.
3: They can hear it in our accents.
4: Yeah,
3: sure.
4: Yeah, our heavy Rhode Island
3: sure.
4: accents. yeah, so high school, Barrington, Rhode Island. You know, kind of tip, I mean, what one would think of when you think of, like, high school art. A lot of illustration, you know, I like this song, I'll illustrate the lyrics, I'll make some quirky, you know, ceramics, I'll do some screen-printed t-shirts, whatever. You know, I mean, my like, artistic vocabulary, ability, you know, identity was completely undeveloped. I mean, it was, you know, it just wasn't. I knew I wanted to make art.
3: When?
4: It was when I was, I mean, when I was a child, when I was like, you know, 4, 5, 6 years old. I mean, I always drew. And it was just something I was very good at. You know, I've always had a bit of like an attention deficit, and it was a bit of a hindrance for me, like educationally. And but making art was always an anchor. It was a way that I could really just slow down and focus, and you know, and focus I did, you know.
3: Yeah.
4: So it really like saved me. And fortunately, it's something that I've just retained interest in my whole life, and I'd like to think gotten a lot better at, you know, over the years.
3: I would say I've seen some improvement since middle school. I guess we met in middle school.
4: Yeah.
3: And you're definitely better at art than you were in middle school.
4: I certainly hope so. But thanks for saying that. But yeah, you know, good, like kind of harkening back to the aforementioned like exposure to sort of mid 20th century, you know, New York school art. I mean, that stuff really just kind of opened the doors for me, which I'm sure that's the case for a lot of people.
3: Mm-hmm.
4: It was just possibility on top of possibility. And I kind of ran from there.
3: You've done a lot of interviews, but one that I really liked was online. And you talked about your mother and father's influence on your art. Could you say a little bit about that?
4: Yeah, well, they, you know, they're both like makers. They're both, it's just in my blood. My mother.
5: 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The show got off to a late start. Thank you to DJ Lou for talking me through a technical snafu, and thanks so much for listening to my conversation with Nate Ethier about painting and poetry. And I will find a time to play the rest of this magical interview in its entirety soon. Meanwhile, we have Stephanie coming up next with Personal and Political. 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
8: 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My name is Stephanie. This is Personal and Political, and it is Monday, June 22nd, 2026. So, the world is continuing on in its crazy state, and the reflecting pool is peeling, full of algae, maybe killing ducks, and if that's not emblematic of where we are right now, I don't know what else is. Anyway, I think I just want to play some music today. The world is too crazy to comment. Gonna start with some Dan Fogelberg, Face the Fire. Thanks for listening.

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I was born by a river, but it was paved with cement. Still I'd stand in that dry river and dream that I was soaking wet.

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That was Doc Watson, Ain't Nobody's Fault But Mine. And before that, two from Dire Straits, Sultans of Swing and Down to the Waterline. If you're just tuning in, you're listening to WGDR Plainfield, WGDH Hardwick, Central Vermont Community Radio on 91.1 FM, 91.7 FM, and online at WGDR.org. My name is Stephanie. This is Personal and Political. By the way, I just want to say thanks to everyone who supports community radio throughout the year. We couldn't do this without you. Next up, Don Henley, Sunset Grill. Thanks for listening.

That was Dusty Springfield, and the song is called Son of a Preacher Man. Before that, two from Don Henley, The End of the Innocents and Sunset Grill. If you're just tuning in, you're listening to WGDR Plainfield, WGDH Hardwick, Central Vermont Community Radio on 91.1 FM, 91.7 FM, and online at WGDR.org. My name is Stephanie. This is Personal and Political. Next up, Eagles, Hotel California. 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

0: That was Eartha Kitt, I'd Rather Be Burned as a Witch. Before that, Earth, Wind, and Fire, That's the Way of the World. And I started the set with Eagles in Hotel California. If you're just tuning in, you're listening to WGDR Plainfield, WGDH Hardwick. My name is Stephanie, and this is Personal and Political. 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
0: 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My name is Stephanie. This is Personal and Political, and it is Monday, June 22nd, 2026. I'm going to get right back into the music. Next up, Ella Fitzgerald, Do Nothing Till You Hear From Me. Thanks for listening.

That was the Ellis Marsalis Quartet at the New Orleans Jazz and Heritage Festival from 2012. 12's It. And before that, Ella Fitzgerald, Do Nothing Till You Hear From Me. If you're just tuning in, you're listening to WGDR Plainfield, WGDH Hardwick, Central Vermont Community Radio on 91.1 FM, 91.7 FM, and online at WGDR.org. My name is Stephanie. This is Personal and Political. Before I get back to the music, I just want to say a thanks to every single person who supports Central Vermont Community Radio throughout the year. We cannot do this without you. And with you, we can do anything. So thank you. We appreciate your help. And thanks for listening. Next up, Elton John, Don't Let the Sun Go Down on Me.

That was Emmylou Harris, A Ways to Go. And before that, two from Elvis Costello, Less Than Zero, and Allison. And I started the set with Elton John and Don't Let the Sun Go Down on Me. If you're just tuning in, you're listening to WGDR Plainfield, WGDH Hardwick, Central Vermont Community Radio on 91.1 FM, 91.7 FM, and online at WGDR.org. My name is Stephanie. This is Personal and Political. Next up, Fairpoint Convention. Who knows where the time goes? Thanks for listening.

That was Farron, and the song was called It Won't Take Long. And before that, Fairpoint Convention. Who knows where the time goes? If you're just tuning in, you're listening to WGDR Plainfield, WGDH Hardwick. My name is Stephanie. This is Personal and Political. Next up, Fleetwood Mac, The Chain. 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

0: That was The Highwayman with Highwayman, Glenn Frey, Part of Me, Part of You, George Harrison, Give Me Love, and Fleetwood Mac, The Chain. My name is Stephanie, and this is Personal and Political.
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time to put some pride in your stride and hitch a ride to the soulful side with Upfront Soul. I'm your host, Sanguine Fromage, laying down 120 minutes of soulful sounds to which you may get down. And yes, this is the Pride Month Spectacular Edition of Upfront Soul. I do hope you enjoy yourself. You might want to make your way out to the dance floor for this first set, kicking off with none other than the disco diva Sylvester with You Make Me Feel

one of my favorite songs by Joan Armatrading. That was Rosie, and you can find that on Track Record. Frenchie Davis with Hot Stuff. And we started that set with Sylvester. You Make Me Feel Mighty Real. Sadly, Sylvester died of AIDS in the 80s, but still, royalties from Sylvester's music are being donated, thanks to his generosity, to San Francisco HIV and AIDS charities. And at the very top of the hour, we heard from Joan Armatrading again, or for the first time, with Back to the Night, from the album of the same name. We're celebrating Pride here on Upfront Soul. I hope you're enjoying the show. If you want to get a hold of me, Sanguine from Oz, your humble host, you can drop me a line at upfrontsoul@gmail.com. Next up, Big Frida fronting the Soul Rebels for this track from the Soul Rebels album and its great one, Poetry in Motion. Right now, we're going to hear Good Time.

Billy Porter there, bringing us his version of Lady is a Tramp. From Billy Porter Presents The Soul of Richard Rodgers. Shay Diamond in the middle with Smile, and we started out with the big voice of Big Frida. The Soul Rebels, Good Time featuring Big Frida from Poetry in Motion. We are in the midst of our Pride Spectacular here on Upfront Soul. I am your host, Sanguine Fromage. It is a joy to be celebrating with you. Next, we're going to hear from the icon, Billie Holiday, with God Bless the Child.

There with I Was Born This Way from Keep On Dancin', a tribute to the godfather of disco. Jackie Shane in the middle, Any Other Way. Little Jackie Shane on the album of the same name, Any Other Way. That is a terrific compilation if you love Jackie Shane like I do. Billie Holiday started us off in that set with God Bless the Child from Lady Day, the complete Billie Holiday on Columbia, 1933 to 1944. We have time for one more super set. Wrapping up the first hour of Upfront Soul, but don't worry. Never fear, we have a whole other hour after this of music to celebrate Pride Month. But who better to celebrate with than the Village People? I'm sending this one up in memory of my mother, who stole this album from me. Of course, the album is Macho Man. We're going to hear I Am What I Am here on Upfront Soul.

somewhere in Des Moines or San Antonio, there's a young gay person who all of a sudden realizes that she or he is gay, knows that if the parents find out, they'll be tossed out of the house. The classmates would taunt the child. And the Anita Bryans and John Briggs are doing their bit on TV, and that child had several options. Staying in a closet, suicide, and then one day that child might open a paper and it says homosexual elected in San Francisco, and there are two new options. The option is to go to California. Stay in San Antonio and fight. 2 days after I was elected, I got a phone call, and the voice was quite young. It was from Altoona, Pennsylvania. And the person said, thanks. And you've got to elect gay people so that that young child and the thousands upon thousands like that child know that there's hope for a better world. There's hope for a better tomorrow. Without hope, not only gays, but those blacks and the Asians, the disabled, the seniors, the us's, without hope, the us's give up. I know that you cannot live on hope alone, but without it, life is not worth living. And you, have got to give them hope. Thank you very much.

Lineker there with Now Adianta Acorda Amor. Isis, an all-woman funk band, brought us Bobby and Maria from Ain't No Backin' Up Now. We heard Harvey Milk's Hope Speech, backed by music by A.B. Soto. The track is called Hope. Harvey Milk, one of the many ancestors we honor during Pride Month. And we started out with The Village People, I Am What I Am, from Macho Man, sending that one up to my mama. All right, we got a whole other hour of funk, soul, and jazz for Pride Month here on Upfront Soul, so I do hope you will stay tuned.

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1: Welcome back to the Pride Month Spectacular edition of Upfront Soul with me, your host, Sanguine Fromage. 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I'm out there at all of the usual locations at Upfront Soul. I do share some interesting news in the world of funk, soul, and jazz there, upcoming tours, new releases, milestones in funk, soul, jazz, and civil rights history, and once in a while, I'll let you know what's coming up on the show. So, always feel free to reach out there. We love to hear from you. We're going to start this hour with two-spirit powerhouse Geo Neptune, Passamaquoddy, indigenous, fabulous, multi-talented Geo with Passamaquoddy. You heard it on Upfront Soul.

Janelle Monáe there, Hum Along and Dance. Frankie Knuckles in the Middle, Children of the Night. And we started the set and the hour with the fabulous, multi-talented basket maker, musician, storyteller, Geo Neptune. Oh, did I mention drag performer? With the track Passamahadi. As always, if you'd like to get in touch, I love to get mail from all of you. Drop me a line at upfrontsoul@gmail.com. Whether you have a request or you just want to let me know you're on the other side of the radio, which makes everything I do here have meaning. Celebrating Pride right now with Billy Preston. I am coming through.

Nona Hendrix there. You might have thought it was a Santana song. Well, he covered it, but Nona wrote it. Winning from her album, Nona Hendrix. And she is the cousin of that other Hendrix, Jimmy. He spells it differently. Rahsaan Patterson in the middle with I Always Find Myself from After Hours. And we started this set with Billy Preston, the fifth Beatle. I Am Coming Through from Don't Let Me Catch You Crying. Well, nothing to cry about. We are celebrating Pride Month here on Upfront Soul. I am your host, Sangwin Fromage. It's an honor to be spinning the tunes for you. I hope you are enjoying what we've put together for you this week. We're going to return to the music with Lavi Siffre. A little more of a quiet set here. Watch me.

0: Wrapping up a slightly contemplative set. Thought you might want to take a break after all that dancing earlier in the show. The track we heard was Bread and Wine from her album, Carrie. Toshi Regan and Ruthie Foster with New from Ruthie Foster's album, Promise of a Brand New Day. And we started the set with La Vie Siffre, Watch Me. Got a couple more sets for you here on this Pride edition of Upfront Soul. We're going to start this next set with one of my heroes, Bayard Rustin. He was one of the architects of the 1963 March on Washington. A black gay Quaker, not a ton of those that have been making history, at least in the public eye. He was an amazing, amazing person. So we're going to hear an excerpt from his speech at the 1963 March on Washington, and then we'll hear him sing. It's Upfront Soul. It's Pride.
1: Bring to you the executive director of the March on Washington, the man who organized this whole thing, Mr. Bayard Rustin.
2: The first demand is that we have effective civil rights legislation, no compromise, no filibuster, and that it includes public accommodation, decent housing, integrated education, FAPC, and the right to vote. What do you say?
3: You don't have to ride Jim Crow. No, you don't have to ride Jim Crow. On June 3rd, the High Court said,

monkeys when the sun goes down. Ain't no water.

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And I threw my window open just to have these lungs of mine. Round Hawk saw his shadow 6 more weeks of winter time. Hard coal in my cellar, only got 2 shovels more. Hard coal in my cellar,

Gladys Bentley with the Wild Geese Blues. Billy Strayhorn in the middle with a Lush Life. And Bayard Rustin singing You Don't Have to Ride Jim Crow, preceded by an excerpt of Bayard Rustin speaking at the 1963 March on Washington. We're celebrating Pride here on Upfront Soul, and I want to let you know we got one more set before we have to skate on out the door. We're going to get started with the incomparable Bessie Smith. 'Tain't nobody's business if I do.

Lucille Bogan there with one of the first lesbian blues songs in recorded history, BD Woman's Blues. Ma Rainey in the middle with Prove It On Me Blues. And we started out with Bessie Smith, Tain't Nobody's Business If I Do. Behind us, Sylvester once again. And yes, this particular Pride Month edition of Upfront Soul is over, but Pride rolls on, and I hope you have enjoyed the songs we put together on this week's edition. I hope you will stay tuned, tune in again next week, and always do remember, if you get knocked down, don't stay down, get up and get down. Upfront Soul comes to you from Community Radio WERUFM, Blue Hill, Maine, Wabanaki Territory.

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3: 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And WGDR has moved its old low antenna to a new antenna high on a hill in Plainfield, dramatically improving the 91.1 signal to Barrie, Montpelier, and lots of new places all over Central Vermont. 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
1: Today I'm feeling thankful for loons. A common loon is a long-bodied diving water bird. Loons breed in forested lakes and large ponds in northern North America and parts of Greenland and Iceland. While most birds have hollow, lightweight bones, loons' bones are solid. This allows loons to dive more than 200 feet and stay underwater for up to 8 minutes. Earlier in the spring, loons arrived on our northern lakes as soon as the ice thawed. After courtship, mating, and nest building, one or two eggs were laid in late May or June. Little brown, downy-feathered loon chicks are on the water in late June or July. When chicks hatch, they can swim right away. However, you may see the baby loons riding on their parents' backs. This conserves energy for the young birds and protects them from predators such as large fish and snapping turtles. For the first few weeks of their lives, chicks are fed minnows, insects, and crayfish caught by their parents. Gradually, the chicks begin to dive for some of their own food. After 12 weeks, the chicks are providing almost all of their own food and are able to fly. As you swim, paddle, and enjoy the water this summer, watch loons from a distance. Give these magical birds plenty of space so they can continue to come back year after year.

So I called him. Now I'm going to have myself a bit of a delicacy here.

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1: Come on, I brought all you people in here. I brought all my friends from Hollywood, all the movie stars I know, and everybody. And you said you can make it move. Now I'm going to give you a chance. I'm going to count to four. And if you don't move it, one, I'm going to kick you all out. Two, three, four. Now come on.
2: How water became the next front in the battle over abortion. That story and more on H2O Radio's weekly news report. I'm Jamie Sudler.
3: I'm Franny Halperin, and it's This Week in Water.
2: The natural recurring El Nino phenomenon has arrived and is expected to strengthen this summer, perhaps becoming one of the strongest on record.
3: During an El Nino event, a stretch of the Pacific Ocean, 6,000 miles long west of Ecuador, gets about 2 to 4 degrees Fahrenheit warmer.
2: If the oceans warm just a few degrees, it might not seem like much, but it can affect weather patterns all over the world.
3: In the U.S., it can lead to increased tornadoes in the Midwest and East, while the Northwest and Northern Rockies could be drier.
2: In other parts of the world, there could be drought in the Amazon, Australia, and Indonesia, and shifting rainfall patterns in India and the tropics.
3: For ocean ecosystems, marine heat waves driven by El Nino can severely impact coral reefs and seagrass meadows, as well as create dangerous algal blooms.
2: Dylan Amaya, a scientist with NOAA, writes in The Conversation that heat waves can make fish feel like they're running a marathon. They increase their metabolism to the point they burn energy faster than they can consume it and die.
3: Marine heat waves can severely affect life on the seafloor, lasting months after surface temperatures have cooled.
2: There is no evidence that climate change increases the frequency or intensity of El Niños, but they do release extra heat into the atmosphere, leading to more global warming.
3: The U.S. Supreme Court decided last month to continue allowing the abortion pill mifepristone to be delivered through the mail. The drug is one part of the most common form of ending a pregnancy, particularly in states that have banned abortions.
2: Now, a group of Republicans focused on blocking these so-called medical abortions is alleging the pills harm water.
3: Attorneys general from 14 states and 19 Republicans in Congress are asking EPA to classify mifepristone as a water contaminant.
2: The two groups sent letters to EPA Administrator Lee Zeldin claiming that metabolites in the drug stay active after they are excreted and are a growing threat to the country's waterways.
3: According to the Center for Biological Diversity, there's no evidence that medication abortion is affecting drinking water or aquatic wildlife.
2: These efforts are made at a time when hazards to water from pesticides and PFAS, also known as forever chemicals, are being ignored by EPA.
3: Just last month, the agency said it would drop limits on PFAS compounds, which have been linked to kidney cancer, immune system harm, and developmental delays in babies and children.
2: Imagine putting a wall through the Grand Canyon. Those were the words of Representative Veronica Escobar of Texas during a House committee debate about banning the Trump administration from building a border wall through Big Bend National Park.
3: The park, located along the Texas-Mexico border, encompasses the largest protected area of the Chihuahuan Desert and includes 118 miles of the Rio Grande River with natural walls taller than the Empire State Building, so hardly an ideal place to sneak across the border.
2: In fact, in 2025, Border Patrol apprehensions in the Big Bend sector accounted for just over 1% of the total recorded across the entire U.S.-Mexico border.
3: That didn't stop Secretary of Homeland Security Mark Wayne Mullen from waiving over 24 federal environmental laws last week, including the Endangered Species Act, the Clean Water Act, and the Migratory Bird Conservation Act, among others, to speed up construction of roads and a steel wall along the river.
2: Locals and environmental groups reacted with outrage, saying border infrastructure poses a risk to the region's wildlife, dark skies, and tourist economy. They say the wall would sever wildlife migration routes and heighten flood risk. The Big Bend area is also home to several endangered species and numerous petroglyphs.
3: Conservation groups led by the Center for Biological Diversity amended a previous lawsuit against the Department of Homeland Security to challenge what they call an unconstitutional waiver.
2: A proposal that would have prevented the department's budget from being used to construct barriers within the park died in the House on a party line vote.
3: And finally, over the years, there have been numerous devices that can pull water from thin air, known as atmospheric water harvesting, but they're often bulky or stationary contraptions that you couldn't carry with you on a hike or to remote regions of the world.
2: Now, an innovation developed by the University of Texas has your back. They've developed a jacket with a hydrogel fabric that can collect water vapor from the air.
3: It then takes that moisture and funnels it to detachable harvesting units where it's heated by sunlight to produce up to 30 ounces of drinkable water per day, depending on humidity.
2: The team says the jacket would perform best in many of the world's water-stressed areas where water systems are difficult to build or maintain.
3: The researchers say there's also potential to use the fabric for backpacks or tents, which could be deployed during disaster response. So maybe this material could be called a life jacket.
2: That's it for this week in water. Thanks for listening, and we'll see you next time.

0: Welcome to Possibly, where we take on huge problems like the future of our planet and break them down into small questions with unexpected answers. I'm Megan Hall.
1: On our show, we've talked a lot about invasive species, how they can reshape the environment around them, but also how nuanced this issue is. You might have heard of people removing, burning, or trapping invasive species, but what about eating them?
0: Alice, Sia, and Ava Gell from our Possibly team have more on this culinary solution.
2: Hi, Megan.
3: Hey.
1: So what kind of invasive species are we talking about eating?
4: There are a lot of different options. People have made cookbooks with recipes for everything, from garlic mustard herbs to pigeons. But today, we're focusing on green crabs.
1: Why are some people worried about green crabs?
3: To learn more, we talked to Mary Parks, executive director of greencrab.org, a nonprofit dedicated to spreading awareness about the impact of green crabs.
5: Green crabs are one of the most destructive invasive species that were introduced to New England about 200 years ago.
3: She says they came here from Europe when they hitched a ride on a merchant ship.
0: 200 years is a long time. They've been creating problems ever since?
2: Not exactly. In the past, cold winters would kill off enough green crabs that they wouldn't overwhelm all of the other creatures in the area. But then,
5: around the end of the 20th century, green crab populations really started to take off. And researchers believe that that is partially because of climate change.
0: Because it's gotten so warm in the water, more of them survive through the winter?
2: Exactly.
0: So why are too many green crabs a problem?
3: Well, green crabs don't have a lot of predators in New England, and they eat anything in their way, including other crabs and wildlife.
2: Green crabs also destroy the homes of other species by eating seagrass, which means native species run out of resources.
1: And so people are looking for ways to reduce the green crab population?
3: Well, one way is to eat them.
5: Looking at the reality that green crabs are likely here to stay, that is part of the reason that we embrace them as a seafood.
0: Do they taste good?
2: Mary says, yes.
5: They're sweet, they're rich, they're fatty, they're flavorful.
3: And they're already used in dishes all over the world.
5: In Spain, Portugal, France, and parts of Scandinavia, they're used in stocks and soups and sauces.
0: Are they similar to the kinds of crabs we eat here in the United States?
3: Green crabs don't have as much meat as blue crabs or Jonah crabs, but flavor-wise, they're pretty similar.
5: Whether you're looking at stocks or sauces or gravies, they have a lot of culinary potential.
2: But there's more to it than just the harvesting and cooking.
3: Currently, most of the green crabs sold in the U.S. are used as bait. According to Mary, the movement to eat green crabs helps to
5: challenge public perceptions, especially because a lot of people still consider green crabs to be a quote-unquote trash fish.
4: And the green crab market doesn't just involve consumers and restaurants. Mary's organization, greencrab.org, helps harvesters, wholesalers, and chefs work together to make it easier to eat green crabs.
3: Through this collaboration, the green crab market can begin to move away from bait and towards your plate.
0: Cool, so how can I eat a green crab?
3: Well, they're available at many local restaurants, especially during greencrab.org's Green Crab Week. Also, check out the many green crab cookbooks out there to help guide your eating experience.
0: Great. Thanks, Alice and Ava. That's it for today. 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

I'm Rick Smith, and this is Labor History in Two. On this day in labor history, the year was 1999. That was the day 5,000 textile workers at 6 Fieldcrest Cannon Mills in North Carolina began voting for representation by the Union of Needle Trades Industrial and Textile Employees, better known as UNITE. The victory, later validated by the NLRB, was a significant win for labor in the anti-union South. The union's organizing director, Bruce Rauner, stated, quote, "It feels like we just organized GM. Suddenly, we've got a beacon to show other textile workers that they can do it." Labor historian Leon Fink noted that, quote, "It's a stunning victory for the union. It's the biggest breakthrough in a traditional Southern industry for probably the last quarter century." Then AFL-CIO President John Sweeney remarked that it was the largest union victory in a Southern textile mill in history. The election and victory came after 25 years of struggle and four previous attempts to organize at Fieldcrest Cannon Mills. Many noted that the young immigrant workforce made the difference. Conditions had been worsening at the mills. Workers fed up with production line speed up, punitive decreases in piecework premiums, and company harassment were compelled to vote union. One worker stated that he and many others were sick of lies management told to keep workers from voting yes in previous elections. Supervisors routinely intimidated workers to vote no with promises of higher wages, or when that failed, threats of deportation. Workers were barraged with various forms of anti-union propaganda. They found anti-union videos mailed to their homes. Some were paid extra to distribute vote no t-shirts on the shop floor. The company finally recognized the union and negotiated a first contract that guaranteed higher wages, pensions, and other benefits.

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1: Think about all the pollution, all these the oil spills in the Persian Gulf. 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
2: U.S. signs agreement with Iran to halt military action, but the war's pollution is another matter. Weather whiplash as southeastern U.S. careens from drought to deluge. Plus,
3: I'm here at the newly renovated reflecting pool. It's painted American flag blue. And the Democrats are going to tell you, oh, there's green algae. It looks so bad.
2: Bright green algae overtakes D.C.'s reflecting pool.
0: 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I'm Brad Friedman.
2: And I'm Desi Doyen.
0: Stand by for 6 minutes of independent green news, politics, analysis, and snarky comment.
3: But there's pool guys cleaning it up right now. No other president would do that, but President Trump is still cleaning it up.
0: That's right. Cleaning up the mess that he made. Is he talking about the reflecting pool or Iran? Take your pick. This is your Green News Report. Okay, Desi Doyen, which mess of Donald Trump's are you starting with today?
2: Well, first, during the G7 summit in France on Wednesday, Donald Trump and Iran's leaders remotely signed a memorandum of understanding to halt military action for 60 days and open the Strait of Hormuz while negotiating a final agreement.
0: What other president would do that?
2: The text indicates that Trump gave major concessions to Iran, including lifting sanctions on Iran's oil exports. Not covered in the agreement are the long-term impacts of all the pollution unleashed by the conflict across the Persian Gulf, like spills from missile attacks on oil and gas facilities and ships in the strait, and the black oily rain that contaminated Tehran's water supplies after the bombing of a crude oil storage depot.
0: Well, don't worry about that. They also destroyed the water plant.
2: Bottom line, Iran now knows that it can shut down the previously free Strait of Hormuz at any time for leverage. Here in the U.S., Tropical Storm Arthur, the first named storm of the 2026 Atlantic hurricane season, is a major flooding threat for 26 million people across southeastern Gulf states. Mm. The storm has already killed at least 2 people in Texas. Forecasters warn Arthur is a slow-moving rainmaker, and the risk of life-threatening flooding rainfall will persist for days. The southeast has gone from drought to deluge, from its driest spring on record to getting hit with extreme rainfall just weeks later.
0: And we were told it was going to be an easy storm season this year.
2: Not yet. In the nation's capital, algae has spread across the Lincoln Memorial reflecting pool.
0: Sad.
2: Just days after Trump's multi-million dollar renovation with a quickie no-bid contract to a swimming pool company, which internal documents show steeply inflated their profit margin on the project. The Interior Department says it is working on solutions, but algae is a persistent problem for the pool. Experts say that when Trump had the pool surface painted dark blue, he made the problem worse because darker colors retain more heat and warmer water promotes algae blooms. Turns out, science matters.
0: Yes, let me guess. He didn't check with any scientists.
2: The Trump administration announced this week that it will pay $765 million to another offshore wind developer to walk away, reimbursing the company for terminating its 4 wind leases off the coasts of New York, California, and Maine.
0: Unbelievable.
2: The company instead will build new natural gas plants in the Midwest. Mm. The move comes after the Trump administration pledged $750 million in taxpayer funding to bail out the declining coal industry.
0: Jerks.
2: Finally, this week marks the 47th anniversary of then-President Jimmy Carter's installation of solar panels and a solar water heater on the roof of the White House in 1979. Installed in the wake of the 1970s Arab oil embargo that caused skyrocketing prices and a U.S. recession, Carter tried to promote federal investment in development and deployment of renewable energy to begin reducing America's deep dependence on oil.
4: A generation from now, this solar heater can either be a curiosity, a museum piece, an example of a road not taken, Or it can be just a small part of one of the greatest ventures ever undertaken by the American people, harnessing the power of the sun to enrich our lives as we move away from our crippling dependence on foreign oil.
2: Ronald Reagan removed those solar panels a few years later. But today, thanks to federal investments by President Biden, solar energy has now overtaken coal in the U.S. electricity mix.
0: For much more on all of these stories and the ones we couldn't get to, check out our newly redesigned website at greennews.bradblog.com. Find, follow, and share us planet-wide on the social medias, especially Blue Sky, at Green News Report. I'm Brad Friedman.
2: And I'm Desi Doyen.
0: And this has been your Green News Report.

again. Back streets, back home.

Step right up, folks. Please, don't crowd. Plenty here for everyone. Welcome to the bonanza extravaganza of the artificial intelligence boom. Silicon Valley billionaires are now proposing a scheme to deliver an unbelievable windfall to, quote, every citizen. Tech titans like Sam Altman of OpenAI are pushing the federal government to create a public wealth fund to let us commoners be investment partners in building the AI wonder world. Lest you worry that this might be a corporate scam, note that Donald Trump, the dealmaker-in-chief, exults that letting the American public buy into the tech boom is a sure bet to, quote, make them rich. And Altman adds that a public investment fund would allow Joe and Jill Schmo to, quote, participate directly in the upside of AI-driven growth. Wow, benevolent capitalism. But wait, aren't AI barons infamous greed heads who constantly rig the system for themselves, sneer at the public, and openly disdain government programs? Well, yes. And wait again, they say we should share in the upside of AI, but what about the downside? Far from profitable, all of the industry's powerhouses, including OpenAI, are losing hundreds of billions of dollars while carelessly adding trillions in new debt and, quietly admitting that their razzle-dazzle computer fantasies might not work. This is Jim Hightower saying, they won't tell you this, but going bust is a real possibility. And that is why AI's private enterprise whizzes are now so desperately pushing us taxpayers to become their socialist partners. You see, even when they fail, you're in my role is to save their bacon by demanding that we, the public, deserves a government bailout. The Hightower Radio Lowdown is made possible by you subscribers to Jim Hightower's Lowdown on Substack. 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

0: the road to madness. I think once people have a second thought, they'll realize the gravity and the scope of their mass stupidity. And I hate to put it that way, but sometimes it is what it is. You know, if you elect a fool, you cannot be surprised when you see foolishness. And that's what it is. And this cat is breaking everything in the house. And it's wonderful and terrifying at the same time. Because, you know, we must recognize that for the most powerful empire, perhaps in world history, to believe that it has been cheated by the rest of the world instead of the reverse is an example of mass media manipulated delusion. This is why it's wonderful. Lenin once said, there are years and decades when nothing happens. And there are days when decades happen, when things happen. We're in the middle of a kind of social transformation that we cannot see the end of because of stupidity, because of political ego, and because really of a profound kind of recklessness, right? In many ways, the damage is done because it's of a piece. It's not like one thing. It's of a piece of what's happening politically, economically, in terms of immigrants, the executive orders, they're bordering on madness, the DEI move, all this stuff. It's mindless bullshit, but it's mean. And it has its impact. And people are looking at the United States in ways they have never looked at it in our lifetimes. Perhaps Vietnam was close, but this is another kind of internal madness that is burning at the heart of the empire. This is Mumia Abu-Jamal.
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Thank you for listening to The Trailing Edge. 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The Tinker and the Crab by Donovan. Drink Water by John Batiste. Shorty Takes a Dive by Dan Hicks and the Hot Licks. The Enemy by They Eat Their Own, and the Mission Impossible theme by Lalo Schifrin. And thank you for listening to this hour of Central Vermont Community Radio, nonprofit radio with no commercials. 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
5: 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I'm your host and producer, Dan Roberts. 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In today's edition, we'll hear reports from Germany's Radio Deutsche Welle, NHK Japan, France 24, and Radio Havana, Cuba. We'll begin with Germany's Radio Deutsche Welle. An interview with Axel Sundström, a political scientist at the University of Gothenburg and co-author of a book entitled Youth Without Representation. They discuss the fact that most leaders in the world are twice the age of the average citizen and how this alters their priorities. It is often said that age brings wisdom, but clearly that's not always accurate. And most corporations are not led by people over 70. It has been noted that after a certain age, politicians stop talking about the future. Germany's Radio Deutsche Welle.
6: Donald Trump will have 80 candles on his birthday cake today, and he's far from the only leader governing into old age. And it got me thinking, why are there so many old leaders? Is it because we prefer people with experience, or is it too hard to be a young leader among the political establishment? We'll explore both of those ideas in a second, but first, let's look around the world right now. The people in charge are not getting any younger. At the far end, Paul Biya has run Cameroon for more than 40 years. He's 93. Saudi Arabia's King Salman is 90. Now, Africa has several of the world's oldest leaders, running populations who are around a quarter of their age. Globally, the age gap isn't as glaring, but still stark. The average age of a world leader today is 63, while 30 is the average age of the person they govern. But every so often, there are exceptions. The leaders of Iceland, Burkina Faso, and Ecuador are all 38 years old, making them among the youngest leaders on the planet, which raises the question of why, in a world this young, power is so old.
7: Really, the gap is stark, and I would say one of the simplest answers is that it's very expensive to run as a candidate for politics. So it's not really that voters do not want young leaders, but it is something in the system that makes it inherently difficult to become elected.
6: Axel Sundström is a professor in political science at the University of Gothenburg in Sweden, and his work focuses on the absence of young people in politics, and he's the co-author of the book Youth Without Representation. Good to have you with us, Axel. Now, let's take a look at the leaders, for example, ranging from the youngest to the oldest. Now, on the left of the screen is the youngest leader, Nepal's Prime Minister Balan Shah, at age 36. Next is Ukraine's Volodymyr Zelensky at 48. Canada's Mark Carney is 61. China's Xi Jinping is 72. Russia's Vladimir Putin is 73. India's Narendra Modi is 75, and there's Donald Trump, as we mentioned, at 80. And the world's current oldest leader is Cameroon's President Paul Biya, as we mentioned, 93 years old. Now, there's an argument that age brings wisdom and stability. Now, while others say many countries in the world have become gerontocracies, so where do you fall in that spectrum?
7: I guess both statements can be true. I think politics increasingly is recognized as being benefited by diversity, right? We don't want parliaments with only men. Maybe we want diversity between men and women, and likely voters prefer a diversity between young leaders and old leaders. But what we're seeing is dominance by the older ones. And I think the graphics you just showed very clearly tell us this story. And there's an additional element to this. This is also true in parliaments, the legislatures. So it's not only these single heads of governments that are old, but generally decision makers are 10 to 20 years older than the average voter. And that, to some people, is a democratic problem. I think one observation is that this is true for many regions of the world. So it's not only an explanation that Africa is different. So obviously we've seen this in the US and we've seen this in China. So it's sort of a general phenomenon, I would say. The healthiest democracies in Europe has party systems that make young leaders a bit more, it's more easy to climb in those ladders.
6: Mm. And is this an old development or is it something we're just noticing?
7: I would say it's coming along with several trends. So it is a phenomena that has been there for a while, but increasingly not just because a lot of movements out there are youth movements putting the spotlight on this problem. So we've seen many movements in the Global South where protests are actually voicing this concern. Don't forget the Arab Spring. One of the problems was that they felt that leadership are not legitimate.
6: I'm just wondering if we compare sort of politics to, say, the corporate world. The corporate world, most places you don't find as many 80-year-old, 90-year-old people running companies, yet we're more open to that in politics. The excuses or the reasons we would give for allowing or for not allowing them in corporate are not necessarily applied in the political setting.
7: It's an interesting reflection. I think sometimes we conflate experience with competence, and I think there's a lot of very competent young potential candidates out there, but they're not given the chance because of system failures. So it's either too expensive to run or existing politicians are not interested in letting their seat be opened to competition. Mm. So this is an inherent dilemma for political parties. They must rejuvenate to attract new members, but the ones sitting at political seats are not willing to share power. It's shown that after a certain age, politicians stop talking about the future. So the word future and future-oriented speech becomes less common when they're older. And we've seen that when a young politician enters, there's more spending of public resources on daycare and those kind of issues that benefits the young in the end. My hope is that we will see more diversity. I think for the past 20 years, the development of gender equality has been very encouraging. And hopefully there will be a similar development in terms of age diversity in decision making. And well, for the sake of issues like climate change, I think there are good arguments for why we need more young legislators.
6: Okay, it's been interesting getting your thoughts, Axel Sundström from Gothenburg University. Thank you very much for speaking to us.
5: That excerpted interview is from Germany's Radio Deutsche Welle, which may be heard at a combined audio-video website, dw.com, as well as on YouTube at their channels called DW News and DW Documentary. They're also available at most podcast sites, as is the Shortwave Report. Next, NHK Japan. At the G7 summit in France, the leaders did not issue a joint comprehensive statement, but did reaffirm some comments on Iran, Taiwan, and Ukraine. A professor from Keio University in Tokyo commented on the G7 statement. Indian Prime Minister Modi agreed to strengthen ties with French President Macron and double bilateral trade. Modi also spoke with Trump about the three Indian crewmen who were murdered when the U.S. military attacked a commercial ship in the Strait of Hormuz, NHK Japan.
0: The group of seven nations is expected to forego a joint comprehensive statement this year, but it has released a leader's statement on geopolitical issues. In it, G7 members reaffirmed their stance Iran should never be allowed to obtain a nuclear weapon. They also spoke out on the right of free passage through the Strait of Hormuz. The statement was issued Wednesday at the G7 summit in France. It welcomed the Iran-U.S. Memorandum of Understanding aimed at ending the conflict in Iran. The G7 called unrestricted passage through the Strait of Hormuz the bedrock of international trade. It emphasized the need for a multinational effort led by France and the UK to resume maritime traffic through the strait. The G7 leaders also reiterated what they called their unwavering support for Ukraine. They agreed to increase the delivery of military equipment to the country. And the leaders spoke about the East and South China Seas, as well as the Taiwan Strait. They say they oppose any unilateral attempts to change the status quo, in particular by force or coercion. The phrase was reportedly included with China in mind. The G7 leaders are preparing other documents, which include proposals from Japanese Prime Minister Takaichi Sanae. Takaichi has put forward the idea of a stockpiling system for critical minerals, including rare earths. She's also called for measures to strengthen energy security, including opposing unjust export restrictions and improving oil stockpiles. And for a closer look at the situation in Iran, I earlier spoke with Keio University professor Tanaka Koichiro. He's an expert on the Middle East. G7 leaders, they released a statement on geopolitical issues, especially Iran, right? So what is your take on the discussions that led to this statement?
8: Well, I'm a little bit tired of always hearing that Iran should never have nuclear weapons because they have been committed to that and they have been saying so that by themselves. Right. But even this year, even following the American and Israeli attacks that happened in February, the G7 is never ready to denounce the unilateral actions. But they only talk about what this, Iran should do or should not do. Mm. And here again, I mean, we are now seeing this kind of a memorandum of understanding, the so-called MOU, which has placed the nuclear file, the nuclear issue, in its back burner. So it doesn't look as though it was sort of an imminent threat that Iran was posing from the beginning.
0: Previously, you know, there was this wide gap between what the U.S. wanted and what Iran wanted. Is there a big difference now?
8: Well, previously I described it as though as like a Grand Canyon between the two because the differences are so wide and deep. I think basically that hasn't changed. I think what really changed was that the Americans, at least President Trump, came to his senses that there is no way that he could force the Iranians to concede to the demands that he had been presenting, and that it would only be himself that could make the deal, and that would only happen when he would concede to what the Iranians are saying or demanding. And that is the difference. And I think the difference between the two parties still are there. And we will have to see how the actual negotiations are going to take place from here.
9: Indian Prime Minister Narendra Modi and French President Emmanuel Macron have agreed to strengthen cooperation in areas including economic security and artificial intelligence. Modi met Macron in Nice on Sunday while visiting France for the G7 summit. India's foreign ministry says the two leaders agreed to establish a mechanism aimed at doubling bilateral trade within 5 years. The move follows the conclusion in January of negotiations for a free trade agreement between India and the EU. The leaders also agreed to launch a dialogue on economic security to discuss measures such as strengthening supply chains for critical minerals. They also agreed to deepen cooperation in defense and nuclear energy and to set up a joint working group on AI. after the meeting, Modi wrote on X that the talks were exceptionally productive. He said the two countries had agreed to upgrade their relationship to a special global strategic partnership. India's Prime Minister Narendra Modi has held talks with U.S. President Donald Trump on the sideline of the G7 summit in France. Modi called for cooperation in securing the safety of crew aboard ships in the Middle East.
10: Mr. President, you are aware across the world Indian seafarers in hundreds of thousands are working and they're performing their duties across global maritime trade routes, including the Strait of Hormuz. And their safety is of utmost importance to us.
9: The remark follows a U.S. attack on a commercial ship off the coast of Oman earlier this month that killed three Indian crew members. Ties between India and the U.S. have also been complicated by trade issues. Last year, the Trump administration imposed steep tariffs on India, partly over its purchases of Russian oil. The countries have been hashing out an interim trade deal. At Wednesday's meeting, Trump said the agreement is very close. He also lavished praise on Modi and insisted that the two countries have a close relationship.
5: Those reports were from NHK World Radio Japan. On shortwave, they're heard at 10 p.m. Pacific Daylight Time at 11735 or on the web at www.nhk.or.jp. NHK may also be easily found at most podcast sites. On to France 24, an international press review on the agreement between the United States and Iran. Ukraine launched the largest drone attack yet on Moscow, hitting stores, apartments, and another oil refinery, creating severe pollution in the city. The NATO Secretary General, Mark Rutte, praised Ukraine for killing over 30,000 Russians per month. France 24.
11: She started with reactions to the text of the agreement between the U.S. and Iran on Egypt.
12: Yeah, that's right, Stuart. You'd be hard-pressed to find really any paper that thinks that this deal is actually good for the U.S. Let's start with Libération, the French left-wing paper, whose editors here say that even in Ayatollah Khamenei's wildest dreams, he could not have imagined this outcome for a war that Donald Trump started himself. Why Iran is the winner, that's what Libé says on its front page there.
11: What reactions have you found in the press then?
12: Well, you have the conservative Wall Street Journal, which reminds us that Iran really held the Strait of Hormuz hostage during the war. The memorandum of understanding, it says, will, quote, formalize this extortion into a new, worse status quo. It will also empower Iran to define the future administration of Hormuz. From Iran, the Tehran Times takes pot shots today at Iranian opposition groups, saying that the U.S. and Israel really courted them and relied on these exiled opposition figures, these exiled Iranian opposition figures, to advance their regime-changing plans. Once the, quote, geopolitical winds shifted, they were discarded without ceremony. So the view from Iran clearly is that that Tehran is the one holding all the power. You also have a lot of anger from the Israeli press, notably this op-ed from the conservative Times of Israel, which calls Donald Trump's deal with Iran a, quote, catastrophic capitulation to Iran's aggressors and one which leaves Israel vulnerable. It laments Trump's new, quote, reality-challenged view of Israel as an ingrate and a warmonger and of Iran as rational.
13: Russian media is calling it the largest attack on Moscow in 2 years. Footage shows parts of the city engulfed in thick black smoke as drones sparked fires in and around the capital. Russia's busiest airport evacuated passengers as a result, while an apartment building and shopping center were also hit. On Telegram, the mayor says attacks have been going on since the early hours of the morning and nearly 200 drones have been shot down.
14: Several drones managed to reach the Moscow oil refinery. Measures are being taken to mitigate the consequences.
13: Kyiv has been increasingly targeting Russian energy infrastructure. Ukrainian President Volodymyr Zelensky says Thursday's attack was a fully justified response to cities and communities and another important result of the military's work against facilities that sustain Russia's war machine. Air raid alerts were heard across Ukraine on Thursday as Kyiv was targeted by Russia for the second time this week. It comes as NATO defense ministers gather for a meeting in Brussels, attended by Zelensky. Secretary General Mark Rutte met with the Ukrainian president on Wednesday and says discussions are still ongoing to make sure Kyiv has what it needs.
15: Of course, Ukraine is really doing well. We see the reports coming in of how many Russian losses there are each month, which are somewhere between the 30 and 35,000 a month now, which is really incredible.
13: The NATO meeting comes off the back of statements from Trump administration officials about plans to cut back the number of troops and military equipment it would provide its allies should they come under attack. U.S. Defense Secretary Pete Hegseth has since hailed progress by NATO allies to meet defense spending pledges, but says some nations still need to step up.
5: That press review and report were from France 24, which may be easily found at their website, france24.com, as well as a YouTube channel called France 24 English. Also, most podcast sites. 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Box 1162, Willits, California, 95490. I'm truly grateful for donations. 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And if you're listening on a public radio station, please support them as well. We'll conclude with Radio Havana, Cuba. A Cuban delegation to the United Nations spoke out about eradicating global colonialism. The Cuban president, Miguel Díaz-Canel, expressed gratitude to Colombia for a shipment of 100 tons of humanitarian aid. The U.S. military did a strike inside Venezuela to kill an alleged gang leader while continuing to attack boats alleged to be transporting drugs in the Caribbean Sea and the Pacific Ocean. In Gaza, Israel continues to carry out deadly attacks on Palestinians. Radio Havana, Cuba.
16: The Cuban delegation to the United Nations reaffirmed its historic stance in favor of completely eradicating global colonialism. At a special committee on decolonization, Ambassador and Alternative Permanent Representative of Cuba, Delanis Moreno Guerra, emphasized that this week remains an outstanding task and a priority for international community as long as there are peoples who have not achieved self-determination. The diplomat argued that contemporary global crises such as poverty, energy and food insecurity, the technological gap, climate change, directly affect the development of non-self-governing territories. Given the scenario, Cuba highlighted the fundamental role that the organization has played for over 60 years in defending the independence of peoples around the world. In her remarks, Moreno Guerra expressed concern about the repeated failure of some administering powers to comply with their obligation to report on the socioeconomic and educational conditions of the territories under their control, as stipulated by Article 73E of the Charter of the United Nations. The ambassador noted that these reports are vital for assessing the reality of each territory and issuing recommendations that respect the wishes of its inhabitants. Finally, the Cuban delegation urged the administrating states to cooperate transparently with the special committee. Cuban President Miguel Díaz-Canel has expressed his deep gratitude to his counterpart, Gustavo Petro, and the Colombian people after the arrival to the island of a shipment of nearly 100 tons of humanitarian aid from the South American country. The shipment, transported by the Colombian Navy vessel, Arc Caribe, arrived in Havana over the weekend, with the aim of supporting the victims of Hurricane Melissa and mitigating the shortages caused by the tightening of the U.S. blockade in recent months, and an oil blockade compounded by successive packages of unilateral coercive measures that have worsened the humanitarian situation in the Caribbean island nation. The Colombian donation consists of basic supplies, including non-perishable food, medicine, hospital supplies, electrical appliances, household goods, and solar panels. This solidarity arrives during very difficult times caused by the criminal blockade of the United States government. Brotherhood cannot be blocked. The Cuban president noted that upon the

0: administration has announced a U.S. strike inside Venezuela that killed the alleged leader of the Tren de Aragua gang. The attack was done in coordination with Venezuela's interim government, which came to power after the U.S. abduction of President Nicolas Maduro in January. President Donald Trump said on social media that U.S. forces delivered a swift and legal kinetic strike to execute the accused leader, known as Nino Guerrero. Trump's Justice Department last year charged Guerrero with multiple federal crimes, including facilitating acts of terrorism. This comes as the Trump administration continues to attack boats off the Caribbean and Pacific Ocean, claiming without any evidence whatsoever that the vessels are linked to drug trafficking. Over 200 people have been killed as strikes are widely condemned as illegal and against international law. In Gaza, Israel continues to carry out genocidal, deadly attacks on Palestinians despite the U.S.-brokered so-called ceasefire signed by Israel last October. Earlier, a Palestinian woman was killed in an Israeli strike on the central Gaza Strip. That followed the killings of at least six Palestinians on Sunday and three on Saturday. The Palestinian Health Ministry reports that the confirmed death toll in Gaza has surpassed 73,000 people. However, some reports say that that could be as many as 100,000. The headline strapped across the front page of the Israeli news site Haaretz on Tuesday summed up the feelings of many. The Iran fiasco is Netanyahu's biggest failure since October 7. After 3.5 months of stuttering war with Iran, Israel's foremost ally, the United States, has now brokered an interim agreement without, it appears, any input from Israel. Instead, the Iranian state, which Israel's politicians have for decades cast an existential threat, is still standing, and though its control over the Strait of Hormuz arguably more powerful than before. Closer to home, Israel's ability to continue its military operations in Lebanon, which it claims was necessary to protect against rocket fire from the Iran-allied Lebanese group Hezbollah, now must be weighed against its potential to cause problems between the United States and Iran ahead of the agreement's signing, expected on Friday.
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2: 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We just need the data. 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Your report

0: report will help us understand just how far and how well our new signal is reaching. So tune in, test the signal, and let us know. Can you hear us now? Hi, welcome to Food Sleuth Radio, where we help you think beyond your plate. I'm Melinda Hemmelgarn, a registered dietitian and investigative nutritionist on a mission to connect the dots between food, health, and agriculture and find food truth. And today I'm honored to welcome my guest, Ms. Jessie Silverman. She is a fellow registered dietitian and deputy director in the programs department at the Center for Science in the Public Interest. At CSPI, she leads advocacy campaigns at the federal, state, and local level to ensure that public institutions like prisons, hospitals, and other government facilities serve nutritious food that is sourced sustainably and equitably. She also oversees CSPI's advocacy to strengthen the dietary guidelines for Americans. Ms. Silverman received her Master of Science in Public Health from Johns Hopkins University and a Bachelor of Science in Nutritional Sciences from Cornell. While in graduate school, she was a research assistant at the Johns Hopkins Center for a Livable Future. I wanted to have her on the program today because she is one of the authors of a new report titled Private Food, Public Harm, Privatized Food Service in Prisons and Jails. And that will be the topic of our conversation today. Welcome, Jessie.
1: Thank you so much for having me, Melinda.
0: Well, I share your interest in how we feed incarcerated people. And I wanted to help amplify this new report because it is extremely thought-provoking and powerful. But before we dive into that report, I'm curious to know, what led to your interest in a career in dietetics?
1: That takes me back to when I was in high school. I started to learn about how to eat better to improve my own health. And at the time, I was interested in losing weight. And it really changed my life for the better. And I found the science of nutrition fascinating. I found the public health nutrition problems that we have in this country to be really motivating. That was the thing that I could work on to help make the world better. And it seemed to me that getting the registered dietitian credential would make it easier to have any kind of nutrition-related career.
0: You know, I feel the same way about the power of food and nutrition to improve the quality of people's lives. I also wanted to ask you to describe Center for Science in the Public Interest. What would you like our audience to know about CSPI?
1: CSPI is your food and health watchdog. We're a public health advocacy nonprofit. We've been around since 1971, fighting for better nutrition, safer food in our food supply. And we are an independent organization. We take no corporate funding, and we are mainly funded by subscribers to our magazine, Nutrition Action, which some of your audience may be familiar with, and foundation grants.
0: So I'm curious to know how you became interested in food that is served in prisons and jails.
1: Absolutely. Institutional food procurement has really been a through line in my career since my very first internship before I came to CSPI. And I am passionate about transforming food and institutions. And I like to say that the theory of change is threefold. We have the potential to improve diet quality for people who are dependent on institutions for meals, such as people in prison. We can leverage the large purchasing power of institutions to drive change throughout the food supply chain. So if an institution says to its suppliers, we want you to source X product, the supplier has to source that product. And so it sort of has a domino effect throughout the supply chain. And institutions have the power to lead by example for other sectors, and have the government can have more credibility when it asks the private sector to create a healthier food environment if it's doing that in its own institutions.
0: Yeah, I agree with you. You know, we can have much greater power to influence food policy and the way food is produced through those institutional food procurements, as you say, versus the individual trying to influence things one person at a time or one family at a time. And before we dive into this larger report that you did, back in 2024, you authored a statement from CSPI with regard to the food that was served in a county jail in Prince George's County. And you spoke about the Good Food Purchasing Program. Can you just let our listeners know what that is and why it's so important?
1: Sure. The Good Food Purchasing Program is a framework and verification system that encourages public institutions to direct their purchasing power to five values: nutrition, local economies, animal welfare, valued workforce, and environmental sustainability. It's managed by a partner organization of ours, the Center for Good Food Purchasing, and we at CSPI, we help advocate for state and local governments across the country to adopt the Good Food Purchasing Program to make more impact with the food that they purchase.
0: Well, in this particular statement, the title was Food in Jails Should Heal, Not Harm. And that is really how I feel about how we feed people who are incarcerated. You know, you drive by, especially like in rural areas, you'll see these big correctional facility signs. And I often think, isn't the best way to correct our mental and physical health and behavior through good food, through the way that we nourish ourselves? And so it makes so much sense to me to focus on how we procure and serve food in these institutions. And years ago, I was asked to review some menus at a county jail. And in going to the food service institution that provided these foods, I spoke to another dietitian, and I was really shocked by her attitude and the attitude of others who felt like, well, the person didn't have to end up in jail. It was almost like, you did something bad, now you're in jail, and you don't deserve better. And I've always been troubled by that mindset, and I wonder if you came across that as well.
1: Yes, definitely come across that over the years of working on this issue. I think that a lot of people either have no idea what's happening inside the walls of a prison or jail because it's just so opaque, or don't care because they feel like the people in prisons and jails don't deserve to have a good quality of life. And I think that's really misguided. When people go to prison or jail, their punishment is having their freedom taken away. And so nothing else about the conditions of confinement should really be a part of that punishment, in my opinion.
0: Yeah. Well, this new report is titled Private Food, Public Harm, Privatized Food Service in Prisons and Jails. And this is a great lens to look at the situation. If I'm interpreting this report correctly, and a related webinar, and we'll put a link up to the webinar as well, prisons and jails go away from in-house food production to these privatized food service operations as a way to save money. Would you agree with that?
1: That is most often the stated motivation for outsourcing food service in prisons and jails. Often these institutions are under a lot of pressure to cut costs, especially as the incarcerated population has expanded over the last few decades. But we were not able to confirm in our research that outsourcing truly cuts costs. And in fact, we found that what happens instead is that it exacerbates harms and really worsens quality. And there is some evidence that there are often unanticipated costs that come with privatization. So it really casts doubt on this assumption that a lot of institutional leaders and policymakers might have, and the claims that the contractors make that they're going to be providing value to their clients.
0: And your report focused mostly on Aramark. And it looks like from your report that Aramark has captured about a little more than 30% of this market. And there are others. There's Trinity Food Service as well. And then there are some other providers. But it seems to me that no matter what food service the prison or jail goes with, the complaints are similar in that the portions are too small and the quality of food declines once these food service operations move in.
1: Yeah, that is what we found. I want to be clear that a lot of these issues apply regardless of whether an institution has what we call self-operated food service or contracted or privatized food service. However, we have found that in many states, the quality of nutrition, the quality of food and how good it tastes and how it's prepared and how safe it is declines following outsourcing. So we found a good deal of evidence that privatization is likely to exacerbate the inherent harms of the carceral food system.
0: Well, what I thought was so interesting in this report was the relationship between the food that the incarcerated individuals receive on their tray versus what they might want to purchase in the commissary. And the relationship of Aramark in this case to both the food that is served in the cafeteria versus that which is sold in the commissary, Aramark profits from both.
1: Yeah, so that's not the case in every facility, but there are a number of facilities where the same company does hold the contracts for both food service and commissary, and sometimes other food for purchase venues, such as venues where loved ones on the outside can purchase food for people inside. But when that does happen, it creates this really problematic incentive for the contractor to reduce the quality and quantity of the free meals that are provided to incarcerated people in order to drive profits to the commissary and other food for purchase venues.
0: And those foods are really expensive in the commissary. I didn't see it in this report, but I have seen other assessments of how much, say, a bag of peanuts might cost in a commissary versus how much the same bag might cost, say, if you go into a supermarket. So this incarcerated population is really being exploited on several fronts.
1: Yeah, in fact, there is an ongoing lawsuit in West Virginia right now. There's some incarcerated plaintiffs and some plaintiffs who are loved ones of incarcerated people in West Virginia prisons that are bringing a class action lawsuit against Aramark, alleging that the company is essentially engaged in an illegal monopoly because they have the contract for the food service in West Virginia prisons, as well as all other food for purchase venues in the prison, and that they're intentionally reducing the quantity and quality of the food served so that they can profit more from the commissary and other venues. That's what the lawsuit alleges.
0: Right. So I'm glad you brought up West Virginia, because in the webinar that you had related to this report, you had Terry Castle, who herself served 16 years in a West Virginia prison. And she reports what she experienced when Aramark took over. They lost access to fresh fruits and vegetables. The meat that they had received turned into soy patties, and that it was just such a blatant deterioration of the quality of food. And I have to wonder, and I'm sure you do too, as a dietitian, how this impacts physical and mental health when those changes happen.
1: Yes, absolutely. In the report, we include findings from key informant interviews that we conducted, including interviews with formerly incarcerated people who experienced a transition from self-operated food services to Aramark-managed food services, and some of them experienced food service provided by other private vendors. And a lot of them spoke about the health issues that they noticed arise in themselves or people that with whom they were incarcerated during over that transition. And they talked about blood sugar and diabetes issues and blood pressure issues as well, which is consistent with what you'd expect when the quality of the meals offered, the nutritional quality worsens. Those are the kinds of health problems that we know are linked to poor diet.
0: Exactly. All right, let me take one break, Jesse, because we're about halfway through. And I just want to remind our listeners that if you're just joining us, you're tuned into Food Sleuth Radio. And today we're joined by Ms. Jesse Silverman. She's a fellow registered dietitian. She's also deputy director in the programs department at the Center for Science in the Public Interest. And she is one of the authors of a terrific new report. It's titled Private Food, Public Harm, Privatized Food Service in Prisons and Jails. So, Jesse, I love that you also focus your work at CSPI on dietary guidelines, because when I reviewed the county jail menus, the first thing that jumped out at me was, oh my gosh, these foods are not meeting dietary guidelines for Americans. And isn't there a law, or shouldn't there be a law that says that if we know that there are eating patterns that will improve people's health, physical and mental, shouldn't we provide food that meets those guidelines when we have an incarcerated population or in any institutionalized population?
1: Yeah, I'm glad you brought that up. There are no national requirements for prisons and jails in the United States in terms of nutrition. Many of them comply with or claim to comply with the guidelines of the American Correctional Association, which is a third-party accrediting organization that many facilities seek accreditation from. And the ACA requires menus to be reviewed annually by a registered dietitian to ensure that they meet the dietary reference intakes, which are nutrient adequacy goals. And meeting the dietary reference intakes doesn't necessarily mean that you meet the dietary guidelines. The DRIs provide like minimum calcium requirements and minimum requirements for vitamin B6. They don't say like how many fruits and vegetable servings you should have each day. So that's really like the standard, if you could even call it that, that exists across the board right now. Otherwise, the individual state and local institutions set their own nutrition requirements, and they really vary in terms of how strong they are and how well they're implemented. So that was one of our recommendations in this report, is that policymakers, as well as Aramark and other food service management companies, should be aligning menus with holistic evidence-based nutrition guidelines.
0: Yeah. And it troubled me that dietitians were required to sign off on these menus. They had to know full well what was missing and what was there in excess. You know, it doesn't take rocket science to look at those diets and go, whoa, way too much sodium, way too little fiber, inadequate fruits and vegetables. It is a recipe for diabetes and high blood pressure, as you say. And when individuals leave prison, or even when they are still incarcerated, those costs of those chronic illnesses, those are really externalized to the taxpayer. I don't think enough people realize that.
1: Yeah, we are all better off when people leave prison and jail as healthy as possible. They will be more likely to have a smoother reentry into being, you know, productive members of society, and there will be fewer healthcare costs that society has to pay, that the taxpayers have to pay, if we try to provide a healthy diet while they're in the custody of the state or locality.
0: So I was glad that you mentioned your population that you interviewed, and I did want to touch on the interview method. So you had formerly incarcerated individuals, you had advocates for the population, and then you also had food service employees who worked within the system. And one of the things that jumped out at me was the food safety implications. And there was a story in the report about how people were getting sick from contaminated food and unsanitary conditions, but the follow-up was so slow that it was hard to connect those dots between the vomiting and diarrhea and what might have been served in the canteen that day.
1: Yeah, that really stood out to me too. I wouldn't be surprised if that's the case in many facilities. One of our recommendations for institutions is to collect better data on diet-related health outcomes, because you won't be able to track the impact of any changes that you make unless you're measuring those health outcomes.
0: Yeah. So one of the people that was highlighted in your report as well as in the webinar was Jody Hocking, and she looks at the Nevada prison system. And you've got a quote from her that was quite alarming to me. She says that when Aramark took over food service in Nevada prisons, portions became and remain so inadequate that some people have reported making toilet paper tacos, layers of toilet paper and toothpaste just to stave off hunger. And this was according to Jody Hocking, executive director of Return Strong.
1: Yeah, it's pretty horrifying. I actually got connected with Jody a few years ago when there was some press about hunger strikes going on in Nevada prisons because of the small portion sizes and other issues with food that came about when Aramark took over the food service in Nevada prisons, and she's an amazing advocate and voice for the people inside. I think it's stories like that that really make me want to work on this issue. Like, it's such an injustice that so many people turn a blind eye to, and I'm glad that we can shed a light on stories like that with this report.
0: Yeah, I do too. I wonder about how you were able to identify and reach out to the formerly incarcerated people that you interviewed for this report.
1: Yeah, thank you for asking that. It was really important to us to center people with lived experience of incarceration throughout this entire process of developing the report and in the report itself. We really can't do this work without people with lived experience. So we partnered with the Carceral Nutrition Project as a key thought partner and co-creator of this report. I know you had their executive director, Daniel Rosen, on an episode last year, I believe. And so Daniel and his organization convened an advisory committee of people with lived experience and subject matter experts on this topic that we consulted throughout the development of the report. And they helped us recruit people for the interviews. And some of these connections we had already from working on this issue and doing some state and local advocacy over the last several years as well.
0: You know, I think because we're both dietitians and we have truly a reverence for the power of food, I found that one of the quotes from a formerly incarcerated participant really stood out to me. He said, "We tell people what we think of them 3 times a day. And if you want people to leave with some sense of self intact, you can't hand them," and you've got an expletive there, "3 times a day and expect them to leave with any kind of idea of self-dignity or self-worth." And I think that that really speaks to this idea that the food we serve people, the food we share with people, our families and beyond, are an indication of how we feel about them and what we think of their self-worth. And I think that's just such an important thing for us to think about.
1: Yeah, one of the things that I learned very early on in studying the issue of food in prison is that, you know, overall the experience of incarceration in this country is profoundly dehumanizing, and food is often used as one of the tools of that dehumanization. And everyone deserves access to healthy and appetizing food, regardless of whether they're incarcerated. And so I keep that in mind all the time as I do this work.
0: Yeah. You know, one of the parts of this report that I thought was so interesting had to do with legal ramifications. And there have been some lawsuits under the Eighth Amendment. And the Eighth Amendment claims against the food service were under 2 prongs that established cruel and unusual punishment. And I wonder if you want to talk at all about some of the lawsuits based on the Eighth Amendment.
1: Certainly. We partnered with the Center for Agriculture and Food Systems at Vermont Law and Graduate School to conduct an analysis of litigation against Aramark regarding carceral food conditions as part of this report. And our colleagues found that Aramark had been party to litigation regarding carceral food conditions in over 500 cases since the year 2000. And as you mentioned, most of the claims were brought under the Eighth Amendment, which prohibits cruel and unusual punishment for people who have committed crimes. And so essentially, plaintiffs in these cases are claiming that the food that they've been served in some way constitutes cruel and unusual punishment. And most of these cases, my understanding is from the lawyers, is that they've been dismissed. And we didn't evaluate, you know, the legitimacy of any individual claims, but there seem to be some systemic barriers to success for people trying to get legal relief for the inadequate food that they've been served while incarcerated. So many incarcerated people are representing themselves, and so, you know, are not able to navigate the legal system as well as a lawyer. And there's a very high evidentiary standard for establishing cruel and unusual punishment. So it's really difficult to prove that food served in prison and jail constitutes cruel and unusual punishment. And another barrier is that oftentimes incarcerated plaintiffs are required to exhaust the institutional grievance process before bringing their case to the court. So their case might be immediately thrown out if they haven't exhausted the entire grievance process within the institution first.
0: And I think, too, there's always that fear of retaliation for complaining too much.
1: Yes, that's something that we suspect is happening, although I don't know that we could find much evidence of that in the litigation analysis per se.
0: Right. It's so hard to pull back those curtains on institutions that are so insulated against, you know, somebody coming in and doing some research. In this particular case that you highlight in the report, Pagan versus Westchester, this involved a number of plaintiffs who alleged that they had been served rotten, raw, and moldy food. And they described their injuries such as you might expect: nausea, vomiting, diarrhea, severe stomach pain. So the consequences of having unsafe food are real and deserve our attention. We are out of time, and I want to just give the floor to you for the last minute. What do you want people to pull from this report?
1: We have a number of recommendations at the end for companies, for policymakers, for researchers, and for advocates. And I would encourage anyone in the audience to visit carceralnutrition.org, where we have our partners at the Carceral Nutrition Project are hosting a call to action for individuals as well as organizations. If your organization wants to participate, we have a petition. And if you're an individual, you can use that site to send an email to the leadership of Aramark and ask them to follow some of the recommendations in our report.
0: That's great. I'm curious to know, you know, moving forward, as a fellow clinician, how do we help people care about people who are incarcerated?
1: It's my understanding that a surprising portion of the population, like 1 in 3, something like that, at least knows someone or has someone close to them who has been incarcerated. And I think that you need to have people think about, like, what if this was someone close to you? What if this was your child, your sibling, your neighbor? I think that you would care how they were being fed. And everyone who is incarcerated is someone's loved one.
0: Yeah, absolutely. Well, we've got to close. I want to thank our listeners for joining us. Remind everyone that Food Sleuth Radio is produced by Dan Hemmelgarn for KOPN in Columbia, Missouri. Most of all, I want to thank my guest, Ms. Jessie Silverman. She's a fellow registered dietitian, deputy director in the programs department at the Center for Science in the Public Interest. She's one of numerous authors of an important report that we've been talking about today, titled Private Food, Public Harm, Privatized Food Service in Prisons and Jails. I'll provide a link to that report. Jessie, thank you so much for your time today and also this important work.
1: Thank you so much for letting me talk about it.

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0: From New York, this is Democracy Now!
1: The question before us now is how much more can we accomplish together? Can we turn over a new leaf? Can we change relations in the Middle East permanently? Or do we go back to doing things the old way, which is not our preference, but is certainly very much something that can happen.
0: Vice President J.D. Vance and Iranian negotiators met in Switzerland Sunday to formally begin a new round of talks after signing a framework agreement to end the war. We'll speak with Behrouz Ghamari Tabrizi. He was on death row at the notorious Evin prison in Iran. And we'll talk to Pulitzer Prize-winning journalist Spencer Ackerman. His latest piece is headlined Iran's Forever Leverage. Then to London, Prime Minister Keir Starmer announces he's stepping down.
2: Every decision I've taken has been about putting the country I love first. That is why I will resign as leader of the Labour Party.
0: We'll speak to Starmer's former mentor, renowned human rights attorney Jeffrey Robertson. We'll talk about the political upheaval and Palestine activists who took on the Ilbi. His latest piece for The Key is headlined Punishing Protest as Terrorism. And finally, in another victory for right-wing forces in Latin America, Colombia has elected Alvarado de la Espriella as its new president.
3: Gracias, Colombia, por ese respaldo.
4: Thank you, Colombia, for that support. Thank you for choosing us. You will not regret it. The homeland miracle will become a reality, and we, together with you and God's help, will rebuild the homeland and take it to the place of greatness it deserves.
0: We'll go to Colombia for the latest. All that and more coming up. Welcome to Democracy Now!, democracynow.org, The War and Peace Report. I'm Amy Goodman. Mediators from Pakistan and Qatar say the U.S. and Iran made, quote, encouraging progress, unquote, during 18 hours of negotiations in Switzerland, where the two sides agreed to a roadmap towards reaching a final deal within 60 days. Last week, the U.S. and Iran officially signed a memorandum of understanding aimed at ending the war in Iran, which President Trump began in late February. Vice President J.D. Vance headed the U.S. delegation. Iran's parliament speaker, Mohammed Bakr Ghalibaf, led the Iranian delegation. On Sunday, Vance said the U.S. wants to turn over a new leaf with Iran.
1: What the president has asked us to do is turn over a new leaf, to transform our relationship with the people of Iran and to extend an outstretched hand that says to the people of Iran that if your leadership is willing to give up being a driver of regional instability, if they are willing to give up nuclear weapons ambitions for the long term, then the United States is willing to fundamentally transform our relationship with that country. That is certainly our goal.
0: The talks took place despite new threats from President Trump. On Sunday, he posted a message online reading, quote, Iran must immediately stop their highly paid proxies in Lebanon from causing trouble. If they don't, we'll hit Iran very hard again, just like we did last week, only harder. Three exclamation points. On Saturday, Iran announced it was closing the Strait of Hormuz again after Israel killed 83 people in Lebanon. On Friday, Israel said it would agree to a new ceasefire in Lebanon, but Israel's refusing to end its occupation of southern Lebanon, where Hezbollah killed four Israeli soldiers Friday. Residents of southern Lebanon have decried the ongoing Israeli attacks. This is Abbas Ezzedine in the town of Barish, where Israel struck a three-story building.
5: There was an airstrike this morning on this house. It was targeted by Israeli warplanes at 8:30 a.m. People were sleeping inside, children, a woman, her two children and her husband, and a young civilian. They were all civilians, sleeping peacefully in their home. It was supposed to be a ceasefire yesterday from the Israeli enemy.
0: In other news from Lebanon, the acclaimed conservationist Mona Khalil has died after being wounded in an Israeli strike on her home 2 weeks ago. The 76-year-old spent years trying to protect endangered sea turtles in Lebanon's Mediterranean coastline. Israel's continuing to attack Gaza despite the so-called ceasefire. Earlier today, an Israeli drone killed a high school student who was on her way to take a test in Gaza City. On Saturday, Israeli strikes killed at least six people, including two children and Ahmed Wisha, a cameraman with Al Jazeera. Wisha's brother Mohammed also worked for Al Jazeera and was killed in an Israeli strike in April. Since October 2023, Israel's killed over 260 journalists in Gaza, including at least 12 working for Al Jazeera. On Sunday, mourners gathered in Deir al-Balah to remember Ahmed Wisha. This is Al Jazeera correspondent Talal al-Awruki.
6: The Israeli occupation deliberately assassinates journalists, largely and directly, during its war of extermination, in a clear attempt to suppress images, prevent the dissemination of the message, and to conceal the massacres and atrocities committed against the Palestinian people here in the Gaza Strip.
0: In Britain, Keir Starmer's resigned as prime minister and leader of the Labour Party over mounting pressure from within his own party. Starmer spoke earlier today.
2: The question my party is asking now is whether I am best placed to lead us into the next general election. I have heard the answer of my parliamentary party to that question, and I accept that answer with good grace. Every decision I've taken has been about putting the country I love first. That is why I will resign as leader of the Labour Party.
0: Starmer's announcement paves the way for Britain to have its seventh leader in 10 years. Former Manchester mayor, newly elected Labour MP Andy Burnham, is widely expected to become the next prime minister. We'll have more on this story later in the broadcast. In Colombia, a Trump-backed far-right lawyer has declared victory in Sunday's presidential runoff to replace Gustavo Petro. With over 99.9% of the vote counted, Abelardo de la Espriella has 49.7% of the vote. The leftist Senator Ivan Cepeda has 48.7%. Abelardo de la Espriella is a political novice who rose to prominence representing right-wing paramilitary groups. Cepeda is a prominent human rights defender and legislator. His father was assassinated by right-wing U.S.-backed paramilitary groups in 1994. Cepeda spoke to supporters on Sunday.
7: Once the official canvass takes place and its final result is produced and the corresponding verifications have been carried out, we will recognize the official result that emerges from that scrutiny process.
0: If the election results are confirmed, Colombia would become the latest Latin American country to shift to the right, joining Argentina, El Salvador, Chile, Bolivia, and possibly Peru, where Keiko Fujimori appears on track to win the election. Bolivia's right-wing president, Rodrigo Paz, has declared a state of emergency and has deployed the military to end weeks of indigenous and union-led protests. Protesters had set up road blockades across the country, calling for Paz's resignation and an end to austerity measures. Former Bolivian President Evo Morales has backed the protest movement.
8: In my view, this is a rebellion by the indigenous movement against the neoliberal model and against the neocolonial state. As time goes by, the government has moved faster. It has tried to implement it, even without authority. In December, it already issued a supreme decree to put the entire neoliberal model in place.
0: In news from Cuba, lawmakers have passed sweeping economic changes that could lead to the privatization of much of Cuba's socialist economy. The move comes after intense U.S. pressure and threats by President Trump to take over Cuba. In recent months, the U.S. has blocked nearly all oil shipments from reaching Cuba. This is on top of the U.S. embargo that dates back to the early 60s. Cuba's Prime Minister Manuel Moreno Cruz spoke Thursday.
7: These are proposals to confront the crisis, opening a transformative window that, if not implemented now, could bring irreversible political and social consequences. But I want to reiterate that these transformations do not represent a departure from the socialist project. On the contrary, they follow the logic of its own development.
0: In other news from Cuba, former Vice President Marido Valdez Menendez has died at the age of 94. He was a close ally of Fidel and Raul Castro and was a key figure in the Cuban Revolution. Salazar Sur, the president of the Islamic Society of Milwaukee, Wisconsin's largest mosque, has been released from an ICE jail in Indiana after being detained for nearly 3 months. Sarsour is a Palestinian-born community leader. He spoke to supporters on Thursday.
9: Because great people like you and people of freedom that stood with justice, that's why I'm back. I owe this to my community. To again, people of freedom like JVB and other organizations who did great work standing for justice.
0: Salazar Sur have lived in the United States for over 30 years. In Newark, New Jersey, a Father's Day vigil was held outside the privately run for-profit ICE jail known as Delaney Hall Sunday. Families and supporters held signs reading, quote, "Free the dads, close the camps," unquote. The vigil was disrupted when a red sports car entering the facility struck a female protester who was waving an upside-down U.S. flag. Demonstrators said they believe the driver of the car was an employee of the GEO Group, that for-profit private prison company that operates the ICE jail. Soon after, ICE agents deployed pepper spray and mace on the crowd. The U.S. State Department has announced it'll stop funding HIV and AIDS programs in South Africa, where more than 8 million people live with HIV, the highest number of any country in the world. A State Department official justified the decision by citing, quote, "South Africa's failure to make demonstrable progress on policy requests by the administration," unquote. President Trump has falsely claimed there's a white genocide taking place in South Africa. Trump has also overhauled U.S. asylum policy by pausing all asylum requests from around the world except for white South Africans. And President Trump, without offering any evidence, has claimed vandals are responsible for turning the newly renovated Lincoln Memorial reflecting pool green instead of dark blue. Last week, the Washington Post reported the reflecting pool contained more algae than at any recorded point in June over the past 5 years. In addition, a newly painted blue liner has begun to peel. In recent days, authorities have arrested several people for touching parts of the reflecting pool, including David Hearn, a 67-year-old former Olympic canoe racer who was arrested, handcuffed, and held for 5 hours after stopping by the pool during a 64-mile bike ride. Hearn denied committing vandalism and described his arrest as, quote, "arbitrary, capricious prosecution," unquote. And those are some of the headlines. This is Democracy Now!, democracynow.org, The War and Peace Report. I'm Amy Goodman. Mediators from Pakistan and Qatar say the U.S. and Iran made encouraging progress during 18 hours of negotiations in Switzerland, where the two sides agreed to a roadmap towards reaching a final deal within 60 days. Vice President J.D. Vance headed the U.S. delegation. Iran's parliament speaker, Mohammad Bakr Ghalibaf, led the Iranian delegation. On Sunday, Vance said the U.S. wants to turn over a new leaf with Iran.
1: What the president has asked us to do is turn over a new leaf, to transform our relationship with the people of Iran and to extend an outstretched hand that says to the people of Iran that if your leadership is willing to give up being a driver of regional instability, if they are willing to give up nuclear weapons ambitions for the long term, then the United States is willing to fundamentally transform our relationship with that country. That is certainly our goal.
0: The talks took place despite new threats from President Trump. On Sunday, Trump posted a message online reading, quote, Iran must immediately stop their highly paid proxies in Lebanon from causing trouble. If they don't, we'll hit Iran very hard, just like we did last week, only harder, 3 exclamation points. On Saturday, Iran announced it was closing the Strait of Hormuz after Israel killed 83 people in Lebanon. On Friday, Israel said it would agree to a new ceasefire in Lebanon, but is also refusing to end its occupation of southern Lebanon, where Hezbollah killed 4 Israeli soldiers Friday. For more on these latest developments, we're joined by 2 guests. Behrouz Ghamari Tabrizi is a fellow at the Center for Place, Culture and Politics at the CUNY Graduate Center. He was previously professor and chair of the Department of Near Eastern Studies at Princeton University. In the 1980s, he was on death row in Iran's notorious Evin prison. His latest book, just out this year, is titled The Long War on Iran, New Events, Old Questions. And we're joined here in New York by the Pulitzer Prize-winning reporter Spencer Ackerman, author of Reign of Terror, How the 9/11 Era Destabilized America and Produced Trump, and writes the Forever Wars newsletter. His latest piece is headlined Iran's Forever Leverage. Let's start with you, Spencer. Your assessment of where the U.S. and Iran have come to in their negotiations.
10: We've reached an astonishing point, a point that reflects how thoroughly the United States has lost this foolhardy war that the U.S. and Israel launched in February. If you'll remember, back then, there was never any consideration that Iran would close one of the world's most important economic waterways. Right now, unlike anything the United States or Israel thought it would achieve in this war, that is the main issue driving absolutely everything else. And it's the main issue that's prompted the United States to essentially give away the store. Unlike the JCPOA, the nuclear deal in 2015 that the Obama administration negotiated with Iran, this memorandum of understanding that the U.S. and Iran have signed to kick off a 60-day period of negotiations only in some aspects covers the nuclear file. What it mostly does is lay out a roadmap to a regional transformation that would have been astonishing previously to imagine. The United States is committing in this document, this signed document, to transform its military posture in the Middle East, to end all forms of sanctions on Iran, not in the staggered manner that the 2015 accord did, but apparently right now, the Iranians can sell oil, make money off of their oil supplies right now. And more fundamentally, the U.S. and Iran are now looking toward a new reality in which Iran's power has been demonstrated against what had been not just the reigning superpower in the world, but the driving force of Middle Eastern security.
0: I want to go to the Iranian President Masoud Pezeshkian speaking Sunday.
11: We will not give up our rights to enrichment, and they, too, will be forced to accept it. You all know what the so-called president of the United States was saying. He has made a complete 180-degree turn. He was saying that Iran must surrender unconditionally. Iran has no right to do this. It has no right to do that. Then he gave a speech and said that Iran has the right to do this. It has the right to possess this. In other words, he has reversed himself 180 degrees compared to his previous positions, and has accepted that they cannot ignore our rights.
0: That's the Iranian president. Can you talk about the U.S. spin and go further into the details and how what has been accomplished at this point compares to what President Obama accomplished back in 2015?
10: Right. So you heard the vice president talk about how Iran has to transform its behavior, how its proxy support for militias like Hezbollah has to end. That's not actually in the MOU. The memorandum itself really puts the onus on the United States to both end its sanctions, all sorts of sanctions on Iran, secondary sanctions, which basically means the customers, the consumers of Iranian oil have sanctions on them as well. And as well, it makes the United States sort of responsible for Israel withdrawing from Lebanon, which the Israelis are not agreeing to do at this point. The actual terms itself, we should be cautious on. I would not be surprised if what happened and the reason why this accord is so tilted in the memorandum of understanding toward the Iranian position is not only because Iran demonstrated it can withstand the United States in the war, but because the Trump administration needed this agreement so badly to reassure markets, to reassure in particular energy markets, and to get that energy flowing, that very likely the negotiators, Steve Witkoff and Jared Kushner, just needed to give Iran basically the terms of the agreement in order to show that this process would in fact move forward. But right now, what's ended up is that the terms of this agreement are overwhelmingly tilted toward Iran.
0: I want to bring Behrouz into this conversation, Behrouz Ghamari Tabrizi. You yourself were held in Evin prison on death row in Iran. You don't have a lot of sympathy. You didn't for the, to say the least, the Iranian regime. Now a professor at CUNY, before that at Princeton. But can you talk about how that regime has changed, who is in power right now, what the U.S. has done in changing that regime?
12: First, thank you for having me again in the program. I think this was a war that was doomed from the beginning, and it was exactly because of a total misunderstanding of the Islamic Republic power structure. And this misunderstanding and ignorance about the power structure in Iran was partially promoted by the Israelis and American intelligence, and partially put forward by the mass media in the U.S. The misunderstanding was that, you know, you decapitate the state and then it falls apart. And the reality after 3 or 4 days of war basically undermined that kind of understanding. And the second thing, the second misunderstanding was that the relationship between the Iranian people and their state. And it is true that there is large segments of society are opposing the state in Iran, and they've shown their grievances in many different forms, and they were repressed and massacred by the Iranian government. But at the same time, that relationship did not translate into organizing to overthrow the state after the beginning of the war. And we saw that how people rallied around the flag and despite their opposition to the state, they supported the war efforts that was organized by the Islamic Republic. And the third issue was that miscalculating the Iranian military power. And I want to borrow from Mao Zedong and his his notion of paper tiger. And for many years, Americans thought that Iran is a paper tiger, and they're sort of seen formidable, threatening, and powerful. And while in actuality, they're weak and ineffectual. And but in practice, they showed that not only they were not a paper tiger, but they were willing to withstand these attacks and in a very twisted way show that Americans seem like a paper tiger more than Iranians. And last but not least, the Iranians. The Islamic Republic always threatened that if there is a war against them, they're going to turn that into a regional war and force a global war. And the U.S. administration, President Trump and others, they thought that this is only a meaningless threat. And in practice, they did that and showed a particularly surprising resilience and survived this attack. And I think that the way now it's working, and diplomatically, politically, the Islamic Republic,

0: the other thing that the Iranians did, they shifted their position on Lebanon from supporting their allies, particularly Hezbollah in Lebanon, to defending Lebanese sovereignty. And I think that was also a very successful campaign. And that's how we see all those points are reflected in this 14-point memorandum of understanding, which, to as Spencer said, this is a document of capitulation on the American part, because this is actually an unconditional surrender, because I don't see any parts of this agreement that shows any concession on the Iranian part, except their commitment not to develop nuclear weapons, which was a commitment they made more than 20 years ago.
1: Spencer Ackerman.
2: Excellent points by Behrouz, as always. I would just want to remind everyone, you know, zoom out a little bit. The war in February began as a way, supposedly, for the United States to extract a stronger position in nuclear negotiations. The United States had launched nuclear negotiations with the Iranians pretextually to bomb them. And now what's happened is the Iranians have not only withstood that, they have fundamentally transformed the United States' position in the Middle East. The Iranians have cratered the air bases, destroyed the radar systems that protected those air bases, and have held at risk the energy and other critical infrastructure data center facilities around the Gulf states that hosted the United States' military presence, made those U.S. allies in the Gulf think very seriously about whether the United States' military umbrella actually defends them, to the point that in the memorandum of understanding, the Iranians have extracted, at least on paper for now, we'll see how this is implemented, a commitment from the United States to move its military posture further away from Iranian territory. What that actually means in practice, we'll have to await. Whether this is, you know, an insincere commitment, we'll have to await, or whether this is actually, you know, compelled, as is, you know, on some level quite likely, as it's a material reality, derivative of the fact that Iran basically destroyed a whole lot of these bases, have now made the U.S. military posture in Iran not the strength that the United States thought, not the anchor that the United States thought it had in the region, but fundamentally a point of weakness, something that the Iranians can leverage against the U.S., not vice versa. That's a fundamental transformation.
1: And can you talk about how U.S.-Israeli relations are shifting? You have Vance saying recently to the New York Times, you're speaking to it about Israel, you're a country of 9 million people. You can't just kill your way out of solving every single national security problem that you have.
2: Yes, anti-Zionist champion J.D. Vance, of all things. I don't really believe that it's actually sincere. One thing that you always want to look at when you see people on the right criticize Israel is whether they actually support Palestine or not. That's typically the critical distinction here. But more fundamentally, Iran has, in addition to the way that it's turned the American military presence in the Middle East from a strength to a weakness, so it's done with the U.S.-Israel alliance. It is placing a wedge between those two allies, most importantly. The Memorandum of Understanding that the U.S. and Iran signs talks about the territorial integrity and sovereignty of Lebanon. As Behrouz pointed out, that is a mechanism to say that unless the U.S., there's a major difference of opinion between the U.S. and Israel here, which I'll talk about in a second, but unless the U.S. compels Israel to cease its devastation of Lebanon.
1: I mean, on Friday, Israel killed 83 people alone in Lebanon.
2: That's correct. And then what did Iran do? Iran ordered the Strait of Hormuz shut. It is using leverage that previously it never had employed against the United States, let alone the U.S.-Israel alliance. I think if there's a weakness in the memorandum of understanding in terms of how it places this wedge between the U.S. and Israel over Lebanon, it's that it doesn't mention Palestine. It doesn't mention Gaza. Israel has killed 1,000 Palestinians since the October ceasefire. This memorandum of understanding is silent on that. So that's really one weak point that we can look at as a measure of criticism. But now it's basically holding the United States responsible. It's holding the quote quote-unquote peace right now, the ceasefire between the U.S. and Iran.

0: Hostage to the U.S. ability to rein in Israel. Whether that actually happens is going to depend on, to a great degree, on the difference between, you know, Vance's interpretation of this as a proxy for the Trump interpretation of this and the Israeli interpretation of this. The Israeli interpretation is that right now what it's done, the MOU has done, is freeze Israeli military positions in Lebanon in place. The Iranian position, and it's trying to see what the United States will do about this, is say, no, it means the Israelis have to withdraw from Lebanon and cease bombing it. We're seeing right now is that Iran has, through its throttling of the Strait of Hormuz, enormous leverage to produce pain on not just the United States, but global markets. And we're going to await how the Iranians will ultimately play that card when it comes to Lebanon fully.
1: And finally, let me put this question to Behrouz Ghamari Tabrizi, and that is the response inside Iran of everyday people, many of whom are dissidents. I mean, with the first day, the U.S. Tomahawk missile strike on the girls' school in Manab in southern Iran that killed at least something like 175 people, mainly primary school girls. Has this shifted public opinion in Iran? And are now the Iran Revolutionary Guard Corps in charge?
2: We actually don't know who exactly is in charge. And Revolutionary Guards always played a key role in political decision making and controlling the country's economy. So that continues to be the case. With how much that has changed, we need to wait and see how the post-war governance unfolds. The inside the country, Iranians, are in a kind of a waiting mode to see how, for example, this $300 billion reconstruction fund is going to be appropriated and who's going to be a part of the conversation about its allocation, what projects get priority, and how the government is going to create some sort of context to relieve that economic pressure that people are dealing with every day, and every day is becoming harder and harder for people to survive under these economic hardship. And of course, I think that Iranians are not in one voice. There are so many different voices. As Spencer mentioned, there are also voices that are skeptical of the fact that the Palestinian question is absent in the memorandum, and also people who are thinking that how can we trust Americans this time? Because this happened, this is a pattern that they agree on some frame of work, they agree on resolving their differences, and in the middle of that, suddenly the U.S. and Israelis change the game and attack Iranians. And I've heard many sort of voices inside the country that whether the government, the state should trust this time that the Americans are sincere about turning a page and rethinking their relations with the Iranian government.
1: 30 seconds, Spencer Ackerman.
0: We shouldn't think of this as the end of anything. We shouldn't even necessarily think of it as the beginning of the end. What we have is an inauguration of a new period in U.S., Iran, and indeed global relations. Because Iran, now that it knows that it can leverage the closure or the throttling of the Strait of Hormuz, will never give that up, now that they know that the Americans can't transform that equation militarily. We should probably get used to a prolonged period of bombing, retrenchment, closure, and so forth. And that's probably going to look like the scope of the new reality going forward, whatever happens with these negotiations.
1: Well, I want to thank you both for joining us. Spencer Ackerman, Pulitzer Prize winning reporter, author of the Forever Wars newsletter, his latest piece, Iran's Forever Leverage. And thank you so much to Behrouz Ghamari Tabrizi, fellow at the Center for Place, Culture and Politics at the CUNY Graduate Center, imprisoned in Iran in the 80s at the notorious Evin prison on death row there. His latest book just out, The Long War in Iran, New Events, Old Questions. He was speaking to us from Camden, Maine. Coming up, British Prime Minister Keir Starmer has resigned. We'll talk to his former mentor, the renowned human rights attorney Jeffrey Robertson, about this latest news and the crackdown in the UK on Palestine solidarity activists labeled terrorists. Stay with us.
3: What emerges through the mud?

0: third time by Farrell Foster performing at the Brooklyn Folk Festival. This is Democracy Now!, democracynow.org. I'm Amy Goodman. We go now to Britain, where Keir Starmer's announced his resignation as prime minister and leader of the Labour Party following growing pressure from within the Labour Party to step down. Starmer spoke earlier today.
1: The chance to change the lives of millions of people for the better. That's what I came into politics for. 6 years ago, I inherited a Labour Party that was politically, financially, and morally bankrupt. I was told time and time again that my party was finished, that we were consigned to history, that a majority at the general election, let alone a landslide majority, was impossible. But we proved those people wrong because we changed our party, ripping out the poison of anti-Semitism, restoring trust on the economy, defence and national security, and becoming a party that once again stood proudly with, not against, our national flag.
0: Starmer's election as prime minister in 2024 ended more than a decade of conservative rule in the UK, but during his time in office, he's faced mounting opposition over his embrace of austerity measures and a cost of living crisis in Britain, as well as his crackdown on Palestinian solidarity protesters. Starmer's announcement paves the way for Britain to have its seventh leader in 10 years. Former Manchester mayor, newly elected Labour MP Andy Burnham, is widely expected to become the next prime minister. However, some leaders of the British left have warned Burnham may do little to shift from Starmer's policies. British MP Jeremy Corbyn, who led the Labour Party from 2015 to 2020, said Burnham's, quote, basic economic strategy and views seem to me to be accepting too much of the austerity we've had imposed on us, unquote. And added in an interview with Sky News that Burnham, quote, doesn't appear to be doing anything different internationally, unquote, referring to Britain's supply of weapons to Israel for its war on Gaza and beyond. We're joined now in Paris, France, by Jeffrey Robertson, renowned human rights lawyer, founding head of Doughty Street Chambers, Europe's largest human rights law practice. He's been widely described as a mentor to Starmer, who worked at the law firm for nearly two decades. Jeffrey Robertson is also a former UN judge who ran the UN War Crimes Court in Sierra Leone. His most recent book is titled World of War Crimes, Eyeless in Gaza and Beyond. Jeffrey Robertson, before we ask you about Britain's crackdown on Palestine solidarity activists, the so-called Elbit Four, we want to get your response to today's announcement by the prime minister that he is stepping down.
2: Well, there is a connection, you know. I advised him over the weekend that if he had the numbers, if he didn't have the numbers, he should do a deal with Burnham, who is the obvious favorite to succeed him because he's a bit more charismatic than Keir, who's a bit dull for the public taste. But if he had, didn't have the numbers, he shouldn't resign, but rather do a deal with Burnham that he became his foreign minister. Because Keir Starmer, in my view, has been absolutely brilliant as prime minister dealing with foreign affairs. Most importantly, of course, dealing with Donald Trump. And he has not conceded to Trump. He has not joined in the illegality of the invasion of Iran, as Trump was insisting. He's kept the distance and kept Britain out of the war crimes that Trump has tried to pull it into. So for that reason, I hope he stays on in that capacity, but we don't know. If he had the numbers, I advised him to make a speech accepting that he'd made several mistakes, which he has. He has, for example, in relation to the left. And the left wing of the Labour Party is, if you like, the beating heart of the party. They don't know or don't accept the need ever for economic austerity, but they have got the heart and soul of what is traditionally the Labour Party, and they were upset by his support for Israel. In particular, they were upset by his prohibition on any protest from Palestine Action, a group that is protests about Israeli attacks on Palestine. And he had them banned and had over 3,000 people are now awaiting trial for holding up banners saying that they support Palestine Action. So that kind of thing lost him popularity in the Labour Party. It was his attack on the left, his throwing out of the Labour Party Jeremy Corbyn, who led it for several years, and Keir was one of its ministers, that just wasn't seen as just. So if he moved a little more to the left, and he may well have kept the party on side, but I think he really lost support in the party because he was perceived as too right-wing for it, and because he was too boring. He lacked charisma, everyone went around saying, and this from a party whose most uncharismatic leader was Clement Attlee, just after the war, had no charisma whatsoever, but did the great things that Britain now boasts of, like the National Health Service and so forth. So it's sad that charisma is now a quality for leading the Labour Party, but there it is.
0: You've been fierce in it, criticizing governments like the U.S. and Britain as well for its approach to Israel and Palestine. And you specifically talk about what's happened to Palestine Action. Last week, four Palestine Action activists in Britain were sentenced as terrorists over their involvement in a 2024 protest and raid on a factory operated by one of Israel's largest arms manufacturers, Elbit Systems. In May, the four activists known as the Elbit Four were found guilty of criminal damage for destroying property at the Elbit facility. But unbeknownst to lawyers or the jury, the judge in the case added a terrorism component to the case months earlier. It's the first time a judge has issued terrorism sentencing enhancements on people who are not actually charged with or convicted of terrorism. Their prison sentences range from 4 to over 7 years. They must also legally register to a law enforcement terrorist surveillance system for 15 years following their release from prison. Palestine Action co-founder Huda Amiri told Navarra Media in response, this is the first case and therefore the test case for trying to convict activists as terrorists using a manipulated court process. So Jeffrey Robertson, you just wrote a piece for the new magazine, The Key, headlined Punishing Protest as Terrorism. Can you explain the significance of what happened in this case and put it in the context of your new book, World of War Crimes, Eyeless in Gaza and Beyond?
2: Well, it goes like this. For several centuries, Britain's democracy has been affected, influenced, improved by protests, protests for the vote. The vote for women came about because of quite violent protests. And the vote generally, I mean, we go back and look at the way protest movements of one sort or another, particularly in America, were actually led by people who were devoted Democrats. And now we have a situation where, thanks to a law passed by the Conservative government, not by Labour, recently, a few years ago, that sentencing cases where you have quite ordinary crimes that protesters often commit, like criminal damage, usually dealt with by a fine or an 18-month sentence if the damage was bad, is now can be coupled by the judge, not the jury, but the judge can, if he decides in his own mind that they're terrorists, he can make them go to prison for a lot longer, be labeled as terrorists, be discriminated against in prison. All sorts of bad things can happen to these young, usually, and sincere, but maybe headstrong protesters, because although all they want to do is to change the attitude of the British government, which was very slow in complaining about the massive killings in Gaza. That's all they want to do. And yet that is a ground. This judge the other day dealing with four protesters who smashed up a little bit of Elbert, the chrome manufacturers, this judge secretly decided that they were terrorists and so could do all those harsh things to them. And that, I think, is one matter which needs to be sorted, because we have Mr. Vance coming over and telling us how we get things wrong. And this would be a good example of, because it's quite contrary to our idea of justice that anyone should be sent to prison for long periods and have all this discrimination against them when they haven't been convicted by a jury.
0: I wanted to end by just naming, I just wanted to name the Elbit Four as they are known and who they are. Leona Cameo, 30 years old and nursery school teacher. Samuel Corner, 23 years old, and Fatima Rajwani, both 21-year-old students. And Charlotte Head, 30 years old, a domestic abuse caseworker. Jeffrey Robertson, I want to thank you very much for being with us. Renowned human rights lawyer, founding head of the law firm Doughty Street Chambers, most recent piece for the new magazine, The Key, we will link to, called Punishing Protest as Terrorism. His most recent book, World of War Crimes, Eyeless in Gaza and Beyond. Coming up, we go to Colombia, where a narrow victory in Sunday's runoff presidential election, the right-wing millionaire Trump-backed candidate Abelardo de la Espriella has won. Stay with us.

0: desperately to hope. And the copper takes improper payments in a thick brown envelope. And no one in the newsroom asks, where's this headline from?
1: Never Buy the Sun by Billy Bragg. This is Democracy Now!, democracynow.org. I'm Amy Goodman. We end today's show in Colombia, where the right-wing Trump-backed candidate, Abelardo de la Esperia, has clinched a narrow victory in Sunday's runoff presidential election, defeating the leftist Senator Ivan Cepeda. An initial ballot count shows de la Esperia received about 49.7% of the vote, while Cepeda, who's an ally of current Colombian President Gustavo Petro, trailed by only some quarter of a million votes at 48.7%. The results must still be verified with a final review of the ballots. Thousands of people reportedly took to the streets of Bogota and Cali Sunday night, some denouncing U.S. meddling in the election. Cepeda spoke last night, called on Colombia election officials to scrutinize the initial results during the ballot verification process. He had this message for his supporters.
2: Nuestro más sincero.
3: We extend our most sincere, profound, and heartfelt appreciation and gratitude to the 12.7 million Colombians whose support at the polls reinforces our conviction that profound democratic social change in Colombian society is entirely possible.
1: Ivan Cepeda is a prominent human rights defender who'd vowed to continue Petro's progressive agenda and to negotiate peace with Colombia's armed groups. His father was assassinated by right-wing U.S.-backed paramilitary groups in 1994. In contrast, de la Esperia is a millionaire businessman and lawyer who ran a fear-mongering, tough-on-crime campaigns, promised to build mega-prisons, inspired by El Salvador's authoritarian president, Nayib Bukele, to bomb narco-terrorist camps, quote-unquote, and to abandon Petro's peace efforts. De la Esperia's reported victory is also a win for U.S. President Trump and his administration, as his administration intervenes across Latin America, waging an intensifying so-called war on drugs, in which even Colombia's current president, Petro, has been a target of after he faced false accusations and threats from Trump. Following news of de la Esperia's victory, Trump wrote on social media, he won big, unquote. Despite threatening to, quote, disembowel the left throughout his campaign, de la Esperia shifted his tone last night while speaking in Colombia.
2: Voy a gobernar para todos.
3: I will govern for all Colombians, for those who voted for me and for those who chose another candidate. There will be no winners or losers. There will be no reprisals, no persecution, because in a democracy, there are no irreconcilable enemies. There are compatriots who think differently.
1: De la Esperia refers to himself as the Tiger. He's a lawyer and political newcomer. For more, we go to Cali, Colombia, where we're joined by Manuel Rosenthal, longtime Colombian physician and activist. He's been exiled several times for his political activities. Dr. Rosenthal is part of the group Pueblos en Camino, or People on the Path. Manuel, protests have taken place in Cali. Please describe what's happening on the ground and how Colombians are responding to the election news.
4: Well, thank you, Amy. Now, the situation is tense, but it's also calm. And it's calm because of the speech, part of which you presented, of Ivan Cepeda last night, calling for calm and for... So there were some peaceful mobilizations yesterday, but the situation is tense, has been very tense, but it's calm now, and we have to see what happens. Of course, most of us, me included, feel a tremendous hangover after this result. But let me tell you, after your introduction, what this election is about and was about, and it's beyond Colombia, it's from Colombia. Two projects that are playing, confronting themselves through the electoral process from Colombia, but not only in Colombia. One represented by Ivan Cepeda, social reforms, human rights, progressive government, justice, and the fight against corruption and crime and for peace. The most decent candidate you can find with the transparent trajectory. On the other hand, de la Esperia clearly represents a criminal approach to politics, lying, propaganda, coordination and collusion with criminal narco-trafficking, restriction of rights and money laundering, and how these two projects confront each other electorally and how the criminal project is winning. The context of this, of course, is what you mentioned, a link between local to regional to national mafias, where drug trafficking, legal and illegal control of territories and resources are producing wealth and transferring it to the North. That in coordination with the Monroe Doctrine, the Shield of the Americas, and the U.S. project linked to drug trafficking with the pretext of attacking it while bombing boats in the Caribbean and so on. So this project is now labeled as an outsider project. It's a mafia-type project, criminal project from the ground up, taking over a new state and then defeating a progressive institutional state-based democratic process.
1: Manuel, we just have less than a minute. What does this mean for the peace process?
4: It's a horrendous perspective. We expect to have military operations and a U.S. intervention within the country. We expect to have human rights abuses. We expect to have militarization, and it's all for the extraction of resources and the link of drug trafficking to the U.S. government, U.S. interests, and global mafias.
1: Manuel Rosenthal, we're going to continue the discussion and post online at democracynow.org and also have a conversation in Spanish, and we'll post it online. Manuel Rosenthal's longtime Colombian physician and activist, exiled several times, part of Pueblos en Camino, or People on the Path. That does it for our show. Tomorrow, June 23rd at 7:30, the film about Democracy Now!, Steal the Story, Please!, will be playing at the IFC here in New York City. There will be a Q&A after. I'll be with the directors, Carl Diehl and Tia Lesson. The moderator will be Elliot Page. You can check our website at democracynow.org. That does it for our show. I'm Amy Goodman for another edition of Democracy Now!
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Check 1, 2, check, check 1, 2. You're listening to WGDR Plainfield, WGDH Hardwick, and all around the world at WGDR.org. Hope you're having a lovely Monday evening. I'm your host for the next 2 hours. I go by DJ Tenderman, and this is Borderlands. The best in underground electronic music, club music from all over the world. Live 2 turntables, vinyl and digital. So excited to be back in the studio. Been gone for a minute. And since I was here last, I traveled to Detroit to Movement Festival, one of the best electronic music festivals I've ever been to. And man, just coming back so inspired. Really honor the history of Detroit techno and house music all throughout that weekend. And yeah, backyard barbecues at Moody Man's house, and some late nights, lots of dancing. All right, y'all, I'm gonna jump into the mix. I don't talk a whole lot through the show. If you like what you're hearing, you can head on over to spinatron.com/WGDR. Look for the show Borderlands. Once again, this is WGDR Plainfield, WGDH Hardwick, and all around the globe at WGDR.org. I'm your host, DJ Tenderman. This is Borderlands. Keep it locked.

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And online at WGDR.org. Hope y'all are having a lovely Monday evening. You are tuned to Borderlands. I'm your host, DJ Tenorman. Playing you the best in underground club music. Electronic music from all over the world. So pleased to be with you. Happy solstice. Amazing that we're in the longest days, and summer's just getting started. I hope this music finds you well. Appreciate your ears. I don't talk a whole lot through the show. This is all live. Turntables and vinyl and digital. If you like what you're hearing, you can head on over to spinatron.com/WGDR. Look for the show Borderlands. All right, y'all, I'm going to jump back into the mix. This is WGDR Plainfield, WGDH Hardwick, Central Vermont Community Radio, streaming live, WGDR.org. Keep it tuned. Liberation.